On Jazz Masters, the music comes from the Clark Terry Quintet. The tune is called Cruising. That's a Clark Terry original. And that's from the classic Riverside release, Serenade to a Bus Seat, from April of 1957. That's when that was recorded. Before that, we heard from the Shelly Mann Quintet, or Shelly Mann and His Men, as they were known, with Charlie Parker's Moose the Mooch from August of 1956, featured on the album More Swinging Sounds on the Contemporary label. Two from Oscar Peterson at the top, both Duke Ellington compositions. We started with Sea Jam Blues from December of 1962. That featured on the Night Train album. And then from The Sound of the Trio, an album recorded half a year earlier in July of 1961, Band Call. And both of these featured Oscar at the piano, Ray Brown bass, and Ed Thigpen on drums. Brilliant to work from Oscar Peterson. By the way, the folks at Mosaic Records have just now released, or are in the process of releasing, I think it's 7-CD or 9-CD box set of Oscar Peterson complete trio recordings from the Verve years, and as well as other labels, I think MPS and some other things. It's just coming out, and you know there's going to be a lot of unreleased material and special goodies on there as well. Mosaic Records is not available in stores. I don't even know where you find a record store anymore, but you have to look online or just go directly to their website for further information. Mosaic Records. Well, speaking of Clark Terry, whom we just heard from, you know, Helen Sung has a brand new release out. It is a first for her. It's a big band that she is leading, the Helen Sung Big Band. The disc is called Oracles, and as the title would suggest, what she's doing here is saluting people who've had a tremendous influence on her, or on her music, on her perspective, on her career. One of the people she pays tribute to is Clark Terry, with a number called Positively CT. Now, if you saw the documentary a few years ago about Clark Terry, you would know that his friends, his close associates, called him CT. So from Helen Sung, here is Positively CT for Clark Terry.

On Jazz Masters on WPFW, the music comes from Virginia McDonald and her quartet. And the tune is called Last Call at Dimitri's, also featuring Laura Anglade on vocals. Her new release is called In Search Of, Virginia McDonald, that is, on the Cellar label. And on it, she plays, of course, a clarinet. She's a masterful clarinet player. She's accompanied by Jeff Keyser at the piano, Ira Coleman bass, and Curtis Noasad on drums. Before that, something new from Lee Pilzer, Lee Pilzer's trio with Swingin' at the Station. That's the tune we heard from the album Keep Holdin' On. This tune was written for Tacoma Station, hence the title Swingin' at the Station. Lee Pilzer on Barry, Paul Bratcher on Hammond B3, Greg Holloway drums. At other places on this disc, you'll find special guests like Jen Krupa, Kenny Rittenhouse, Allie Haney Albrecht, and Joe Jackson. So a wonderful new release from Lee Pilzer. And we started off with something new from Helen Sung. New in a lot of ways. It's a new release, and it's her first time leading a big band, the Helen Sung Big Band. The disc is called Oracles, and you'll find this on the Sunnyside label. And as the title would indicate, she is paying tribute to people who have inspired her, from Wayne Shorter and Ron Carter and Jimmy Heath to Clark Terry. And the tune we heard was the one for Clark Terry called Positively CT. And those in the know that close associates of Clark Terry called him CT. That was kind of his affectionate nickname. Just called him by his initials. And that is the music up to this point. We are just past the halfway mark here, a little bit more than past the halfway mark, on this edition of Jazz Masters. A programming note coming up at 10 o'clock. Rusty Hassan will be here with Thursday Late Night Jazz. He'll be with you until midnight, and as always, a great program in store. 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
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You don't get reminders or invoices or emails or anything. 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Well, we just heard this fantastic young clarinetist, Virginia McDonald, with this wonderful new release, In Search Of, on the Cellar label. You know, there's another clarinetist that we want to feature tonight. This one played clarinet, bass clarinet, and saxophone. And his name was Alan Greenspan. Now, if that name sounds familiar to you, but not in the jazz context, well, maybe you're thinking of Fed Chairman Alan Greenspan, who passed away earlier this week, Monday, at the age of 100. What a lot of folks don't know, although it was mentioned in every mention of his passing, is that Alan Greenspan was a huge jazz fan. In fact, he was a jazz musician. And before he got into business school and economics and things of that nature, he was studying at Juilliard for a couple of years, and he even joined a big band. Now, in a lot of places, it's erroneously noted that he was part of the Woody Herman Big Band, but that is not the case. He was, in fact, part of a band called the Henry Jerome Orchestra. Henry Jerome was a trumpeter and band leader, and is noted for being one of the first big bands to ever play bebop. And they never really... Henry Jerome went into the recording studio. Later on, he had a series of recordings called Brazen Brass. That's post-Alan Greenspan years. But he never went into the recording studio with Alan Greenspan. But in the old days, you know, when big bands would broadcast or orchestras would broadcast on radio, people would record those, and those were called air checks. And a lot of music that otherwise would not have survived, especially live performances, were not captured unless someone recorded an air check, and then we would still have it as a historical document. Well, in fact, somebody did record the Henry Jerome Orchestra in the years 1944 to 45. Now, in that time period, Alan Greenspan was a member of the Henry Jerome Orchestra. He was also in the band with folks like Leonard Garment, who would go on to serve as White House counsel many years later. So a lot of folks went on to other things, but a lot of folks in the band were hardcore jazz players like Al Cohn, Johnny Mandel, who, of course, great composer as well, Tiny Khan, and many other jazz greats were part of the Henry Jerome Orchestra. We're going to hear Alan Greenspan performing as part of this group, side by side with Leonard Garment and others, and Al Cohn and Johnny Mandel, from these air checks recorded in 1944 and 1945, featuring the Henry Jerome Orchestra.

I don't care how far rigor mortis would have set in, here's a tune that when you hear the Henry Jerome arrangement of it, you just got to get up and dance no matter what you're doing. It's just you, just me. Dig it.

0: Speaker by Henry Jerome and his orchestra, playing from Charles Paramount Restaurant, the Paramount Theater Building, Broadway between 43rd and 44th Streets in New York City. The vocals were by Gordon Bates. A few mumbling melodies by yours truly, Bob Martin.
1: The sound of the Henry Jerome Orchestra with Alan Greenspan featured on bass clarinet and tenor saxophone, Leonard Garman also in the sax and clarinet section, Al Cohn playing tenor, Johnny Mandel in the band, the Henry Jerome Orchestra. We play that for jazz fan, jazz musician, Alan Greenspan, who passed away on Monday of this week at the age of 100. I wonder if he was a WPFW listener. 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We've got anniversary albums for you tonight. Let me see how many we've got. 5 anniversary albums. We're going to tackle them all in this next set. We've got the Modern Jazz Quartet. We're going to do it chronologically, by the way. The Modern Jazz Quartet with their album Django, which was recorded for the Prestige label on this date, June 25th, 1953, 73 years ago today. We'll then hear from Dave Brubeck's quartet and his legendary album, Time Out, which was recorded for Columbia on June 25th, 1959, 67 years ago today. The Bill Evans Trio recorded the album Waltz for Debbie for the Riverside label, June 25th, 1961, 65 years ago today. And the Wes Montgomery Quintet recorded the album Full House for the Riverside label, June 25th, 1962, 64 years ago today. And then Andrew Hill, in a quintet setting, recorded the album Andrew, with 3 exclamation marks, Andrew, for the Blue Note label. The album was recorded June 25th, 1964, 62 years ago today, but wasn't released until April of 1968. 5 anniversary albums in all on Jazz Masters on WPFW.

on WPFW. The music comes from the Andrew Hill Quintet. We were spotlighting our anniversary albums for tonight. Those of you familiar with our program know that this is a regular feature, but if you're new to us, anniversary albums are albums recorded on this exact date in jazz history. The piece you just heard was called Le Serpent qui Danse, and that featured Andrew Hill at the piano, leading a quartet that featured Joe Chambers on drums. And it's notable because Joe Chambers has a birthday today. He turned 84, born June 25th, 1942, in Stone Acre, Virginia. And the album, Andrew, with three exclamation marks, was recorded on this date, June 25th, 1964, for the Blue Note label. It was not released, however, until April of 1968, I believe. Before that, we heard Wes Montgomery's quintet. The tune was a Wes original, SOS, on the album Full House, which was recorded for Riverside on June 25th, 1962, 64 years ago today. The Bill Evans Trio with Waltz for Debbie, recorded June 25th, 1961, for the album of the same name, Waltz for Debbie, 65 years ago today. We heard the Dave Brubeck Quartet with Three to Get Ready from the album Time Out, recorded June 25th, 1959, 67 years ago today. And you might ask, why didn't I play Blue Rondo a la Turk or Take Five from that album? But they were actually recorded on different dates, close to, the same year, not necessarily same month, but same year. But we're staying true to anniversary album rules here. And Three to Get Ready was one of several tunes on Time Out recorded on this exact date. And we started with the Modern Jazz Quartet from their album Django, recorded for the Prestige label on June 25th, 1953, 73 years ago today. And the tune was a John Lewis original, Delaunay's Dilemma, written for Charles Delaunay, who was a French jazz aficionado and manager of the Hot Quintet, the Hot Club of France, and a notable writer on jazz, on and about jazz. And that was something that John Lewis wrote for Mr. Delaunay, Monsieur Delaunay. And you're listening to Jazz Masters, Tim Masters with you each and every Thursday from 7 until 10 p.m. here on member-supported, listener-supported Jazz and Justice Radio, WPFW in Washington, D.C. Well, you know, this past Sunday, the 21st of June, was officially the summer solstice, the first day of summer for 2026. And this being the first Thursday after that, we've got some summer-specific jazz for you.

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Still and warm and peaceful. Now the days are getting long.

Louis Armstrong with Summer Song, before that Bob Dureau with Summer Solstice. Blossom Dearie, Once Upon a Summertime, and we started off with Ray Charles and Cleo Lane and Summertime from their Porgy and Bess project, all to celebrate the arrival of summer, which took place last Sunday, the 21st of June. Well, that about does it for this edition of Jazz Masters. We invite you to stay tuned for Thursday Late Night Jazz with Rusty Hassan. We're going to leave you with one from Sonny Rollins and Coleman Hawkins, another version of Summertime. Until next Thursday, you have a great weekend, a great week, and we will see you next time. Take care.

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I'm Rusty Hassan at 89.3 FM as we wish Reggie Workman a happy birthday with his music with John Coltrane.

You're tuned to Thursday Late Night Jazz. I'm Rusty Hassan, here every Thursday from 10 until midnight. And we wished Reggie Workman a happy birthday. It'll be tomorrow, late 80s, still teaching, still performing. And the last survivor of this date, John Coltrane, at the Village Vanguard in 1961. India, with Eric Dolphy on the bass clarinet, McCoy Tyner piano, Reggie Workman with Jimmy Garrison, they're both on the bass on that one, and Elvin Jones on the drums. India. And again, we're going to continue with an album that Reggie Workman did under his own leadership a few years ago called Summit Conference. And it is indeed a summit. We'll hear the title cut. It features Andrew Hill on piano, Sam Rivers on the tenor sax, soprano and flute on various cuts. Julian Priester out in Seattle, Washington these days, just turned 90, I believe. He's on trombone, and Ferran Akloff is the drummer on the date. So here's Reggie Workman, Summit Conference, from the album of the same name.

And now, ladies and gentlemen, since you've been such a wonderful audience tonight, we have a special treat in store for you as a composition dedicated to all mothers. And it's titled, All the Things You Could Be By Now If Sigmund Freud's Wife Was Your Mother. Which means, if Sigmund Freud's wife was your mother, all the things you could be by now. It means nothing. You got it? Thank you. One, two, three.

0: You're tuned to Thursday Late Night Jazz with Rusty Hassan, where we just heard All the Things You Could Be by Now If Sigmund Freud's Wife Was Your Mother. And we heard Charles Mingus announce it. With Ted Kirsten on trumpet, Eric Dolphy on the alto sax, Charles Mingus bass, and Danny Richman on the drums. Started the set off with Reggie Workman, wishing him a happy birthday tomorrow, from his album Summit Conference, and we heard the title cut. Pitching along with Reggie Workman on the bass, we had Andrew Hill on piano, Sam Rivers on saxophone, Julian Priester on trombone, and Ferran Akloff on the drums. And then we heard Dearly Beloved from Sonny Rollins and Company, the company of some folks, a couple of folks associated with Ornette Coleman. Sonny Rollins on the tenor sax, Don Cherry on pocket trumpet, Bob Cranshaw, the bassist for many years with Sonny Rollins, and Billy Higgins was on drums from the album On the Outside. And we've been taking it somewhat on the outside tonight here on Thursday Late Night Jazz. Today is the birthday of Joe Chambers, and we're going to wish him a happy birthday with an early recording called the Almoravid. And then we'll hear something done just a few years ago. But Almoravid goes back to the early 1970s for the Muse label. And it was reissued on 32 Jazz in the 90s. On the Almoravid, along with Joe Chambers on drums, we have Cedar Walton, piano, electric piano, Richard Davis on the Fender bass, Omar Clay and David Freeman on marimbas and various percussion, and Ray Mantilla on the kungas. The Almoravid, and then something from Joe Chambers that's just about a year or two old, but here is the Almoravid.
1: And now, ladies and gentlemen, you've been such a wonderful...

You're tuned to WPFW 89.3 in Washington. I'm Rusty Hassan with Thursday Late Night Jazz. And in that last set, we wished Joe Chambers a happy birthday today. And we started the set off with the Almoravid from the 1970s, early 1970s. And that featured on the Almoravid. Joe Chambers on the drums, Cedar Walton on the piano, Richard Davis on Fender bass, Omar Clay and David Freeman on marimbas, and various percussion, Ray Mantilla on the date. And then from a recent release, Dance Cobina is the name of the album, and we heard his composition, Ruth. And Ruth featured along with Joe Chambers on drums, vibraphone, and percussion, Rick Germanson on piano, Mike Lewandowski on bass, and Emil Valdez on Latin percussion, and Marvin Carter on the alto sax. And we concluded with Mirrors. Mirrors from a date that Freddie Hubbard did early in his career, 1964, Breaking Point. Joe Chambers' composition with Joe on the drums, Freddie Hubbard trumpet, James Spaulding on the flute, Ronnie Matthews on the piano, and Eddie Kahn on bass, while looking at Joe Chambers on his birthday, wishing him a happy birthday. Westminster Church is going to be doing a tribute to Johnny Hodges this weekend, tomorrow night. B.J. Simmons on sax, Devontae McCoy trumpet, Alan Johnson piano, Herman Burney on bass, and Tyler Leake on drums, and a Thinking About Jazz presentation on Saturday at 1. We're going to do Johnny Hodges in this next set from his the Ellington Small Group, but this is a Johnny Hodges-led group. We'll hear Billy Strayhorn's Daydream, Good Queen Bess, and then we'll hear Johnny with Lady Day, and then maybe some later things with Ellington. But first, Johnny Hodges' small ensemble, 1940, with Cootie Williams trumpet, Lawrence Brown trombone, Harry Carney baritone, the Duke on piano, Jimmy Blanton bass, and Sonny Greer on the drums.

Issahan, Johnny Hodges here on WPFW from the Far East Suite by Duke Ellington. Heard Johnny Hodges in that last set of music, starting off with a group that was one of the small groups that Duke Ellington had in the 1930s and 40s, and he would have the nominal leadership of members of his band. Johnny Hodges in his orchestra, with Johnny Hodges on alto and soprano saxophone, Cootie Williams trumpet, Lawrence Brown trombone, Harry Carney baritone, with the Duke on piano, Jimmy Blanton bass, and Sonny Greer on the drums. We heard Billy Strayhorn's Daydream, Johnny Hodges' Good Queen Best, and he also wrote that, the Blues Old Man, two compositions by Johnny Hodges, and then Junior Hop. Well, four recorded in 1940, February 11th of 1940, and then Billie Holiday from a few years earlier, and These Foolish Things Remind Me of You. Again, some Ellingtonians, but also some others. Jonah Jones on trumpet, Johnny Hodges on alto, Harry Carney clarinet and baritone, Teddy Wilson, the leader of the ensemble, on piano, Lawrence Lucy guitar, John Kirby bass, and Cozy Cole on the drums, with Lady Day, Billie Holiday doing the vocal, and then the Far East Suite, Issahan, Johnny Hodges on the alto. And again, Westminster Church paying tribute to Johnny Hodges tomorrow night with B.J. Simmons on the saxophone, Devontae McCoy trumpet, Alan Johnson piano, Herman Burney on bass, and Tyler Leak on drums, and a Thinking About Jazz session on Saturday with videos and recordings. Going to continue now wishing Donald Harrison a happy birthday. We'll hear him with the Cookers. We'll hear Billy Hart's Oceans of Time. And it features David Weiss on the trumpet, Donald Harrison on the saxophone, and George Cables on the piano, all soloing, with Cecil McBee on bass and the leader, Billy Hart, on drums on his composition, Oceans of Time.

Elmo's Fire, closing out that set with John Orr on bass, Willie Jones on drums. Before that, we heard his rendition of Like Someone in Love with Jimmy Bond on bass and Frank Butler on the drums. Started the set off with a little happy birthday to Donald Harrison. We heard him with the Cookers and Billy Hart's composition, Oceans of Time, with David Weiss on the trumpet, and let's see who else was playing on that thing. George Cables was the piano soloist, Cecil McBee on bass, Billy Hart on the drums. Again, Donald Harrison on the alto sax. We also heard from Lynn Vierneau at Blues Alley this weekend. And we heard the Joni Mitchell composition, Case of You, from the Blue Tapestry album that Ken Avis and Lynn Vierneau just put out. They'll be at Blues Alley. Then we heard from David Murray, who's at Andy Music on Sunday with Cahil El-Zabar. We heard him with the Jerry Allen, Jerry Terry Lynn Carrington Perfection album. Jerry Allen piano, Terry Lynn Carrington on the drums, and David Murray on the tenor sax on his composition, Mirror of Youth. And then we heard from doing a birthday tribute, birthday anniversary for Elmo Hope. I'm going to get out of here with Conrad Herwig and the Latin Side of Chick Corea. Brand new, just came in the mail today. Craig Handy, Alex Norris, Bill O'Connell, Ruben Rodriguez, Robbie Amin, and Mauricio Herrera all with him. It's been Rusty Hassan with Thursday Late Night Jazz. We're going to close out and take it up to Travis Campbell with Spain from the Latin Side of Chick Corea.

The DC Metro chapter of Jewish Voice for Peace presents the No to Nationalism Concert and Craft Market in solidarity with the people of Gaza and migrant communities here on Saturday, July 4th, 12 to 5 p.m. at Rhizome, DC. 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

way of stocking caps and various grease. If you is modern, you use Duke Greaseless hair pomade. JoJo was modern, an international nigga, born January 1st, 1863 in New York, Mississippi. His mama was more militant than he was, is. JoJo B's no instant Negro. His development took all of 106 years and he was first to be stamped made in USA. Where he arrived bow-legged, a curve ahead of the 20th century's newest weapon, television, which invented how to win and influence people and gave JoJo his however look, however you want me. And we discovered that with the right brand of cigarettes, that one with his best girl could skip through grassy fields in living color and in slow motion. Caution, niggas, cigarette smoking will kill you and your health.

sitting in a pink hall speaking Swahili with a pig Latin accent. And that integration and coalition are synonymous. And that the only thing that really mattered was who could get the highest on the least or how to expand and break one's mind. In the coming world, new prizes are to be given. We ran the danger course. Now's a silent walk, a careful eye. Jojo is there. To his mother, he is unknown. She accepted with a new look. What would you do if someone loved you? Jojo is back. And he'll catch all the new Jojos as they wander in and out. And with a fan-like whisper saying, you ain't no tourist. And

start with an itch and there'll be no scratch. Study yourself. Watch your every movement as you skip throughout the south side of Chicago. Be hip to your actions. Our dreams. Our dreams are realities traveling the nature way. We meet them at the apex of their utmost meaning means we walk in cleanliness. We walk in cleanliness down State Street, our Fifth Avenue, and wicked apartment buildings shake as their windows announce our presence as we jump into the interior and cut the day's evil away. We walk in cleanliness. The newness of it all becomes us. Our women listen to us and learn. We teach our children through our actions. We will become owners of the new world. The new world.

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More information about attending this event is on our homepage, wpfw.org. 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

Good morning, fam. It's Charvis Campbell. I'm your host for Jazz Expressions. Want to thank you for joining us. 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We just heard Alice Coltrane, Something About John Coltrane. This was recorded in 1970, November the 9th, at the Coltrane Studios in Dix Hills, New York. You have Alice Coltrane on piano and harp, Farrell Sanders on soprano sax and percussion, Tulsi on tambura, Cecil McBee on bass, Rashid Ali on drums, and the great Majid Shabazz on bells and tambourine. I just love this piece, and this entire album is like fire. Alice Coltrane. Before that, we heard Leon Thomas Echoes. We also heard Shamik Farah, First Impressions. We heard Stanley Cowell, Absecretions. We heard Haki R. Madhubuti and The Nation, Walk the Way of the New World. We heard Max Roach, and this is Max with orchestra, Max Roach Ghost Dance. This is Max Roach with the new orchestra of Boston and the So What Brass Quintet. And of course, we started this Friday, like we do every Friday morning, with Farrell Sanders, Lovers Everywhere. So fam, again, thank you for joining us. This is Charvis Campbell. We have a lot more music to get to. I am looking at Catalyst. One of the, in fact, they're described as the funkiest band you never heard, but I'm sure you've heard of this band, at least the songs. It's so funky, so nice. So we're going to play some Catalyst. We're going to play some Brother Ah, too. We're going to hopefully get to a little bit of Gregory Porter and some more. We're going to get a little funky, and obviously we're going to come back to our roots. But again, want to remind you, WPFW FM 89.3 Washington. 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I guess that's what I'm suggesting. You don't have to wait until it is the summer drive time. So, fam, we're going to go ahead and get started. Let's get back to some music, and I look forward to talking to you shortly. Thank you.

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Responses must be received by Tuesday, June 30th. 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

next song was inspired by a poem written by Langston Hughes. I'm sure most of you have heard of Langston Hughes. And he wrote a poem about rivers. And we call this song, I've Known Rivers.

Gary Bartz, fam. Gary Bartz. I've known Rivers and Other Bodies, recorded in 1973. Wow, 53 years ago. Sounds like just the other day. Gary Bartz, I've known Rivers. Before that, we heard Gil Scott-Heron, Who'll Pay Reparations on My Soul, from Small Talk and 125th in Lexington. We also heard Roberta Flack, Trying Times, from First Take. We heard Gregory Porter, Mother's Song. And we also heard Catalyst, Perception, from the funkiest band you've never heard of. The name of the album is Perception, as well as the title track that we heard. And then we started the set with Ahmad Jamal, The Awakening, from the album The Awakening. Fam, this is Charvis Campbell. I'm your host for Jazz Expressions. Again, thank you for joining us. This is WPFW FM 89.3 Washington. I have about 9 more minutes before I get out of here, so we're going to squeeze in one more song. We're going to play a tune that, again, kind of reminds me of our ancestors. We're going to play Stolen Moments by Oliver Nelson, and then we will see you next week, fam. Again, I'm with you every Thursday morning. It's Friday morning, Thursday night, from 12 to 2 a.m. So, again, Charvis Campbell, thank you for joining us, and I'll be with you next week. Take care.

Thank you, Charles Campbell. Every Friday morning, 2 to 5. It is now time for Mr. Arthur McLeod at WPFW 89.3, standing in for Link Shields.

Yes. Arthur McLeod here standing in for Link Shields. Jazz After Hours edition of Into the Dawn. Into the Dawn, getting it on. That's what we do each and every Thursday morning from 2 to 5. And my understanding is that Link Shields will be back next Thursday. But right now, you got me at 89.3. We just opened up with long time no hear song, City Country City. War. CD, the world is a ghetto. Ain't that the truth? Well, these late night hours is something else. That's where you'll find a lot of the treasures in radio right here at WPFW. All week long, into the dawn. Well, tonight we're gonna do a little what I like to call psychedelic foot stomping jazz. Nice and neat for you to pat your feet. You'll see what I mean shortly. Yeah. Psychedelic foot tapping jazz. So sit back and relax to the max. Get your feet ready to start jumping. Keep humping, keep bumping, keep jumping, keep bumping. Don't care what you do, so you're doing something. Ha ha. Ha ha. Well, let's get it on. Start it. Once upon a time called now. Smooth taste fool you.

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Nation's capital, Washington, D.C. 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

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Yeah. We just heard some "Thank You for Talking to Me, Africa." Sly and the Family Stone from the CD "There's a Riot Going On." Sly and the Family Stone before that, "Sex Machine." Yeah. From the CD "Stand." Funkadelic, "A Joyful Process." From the CD "America Eats Its Young." Matter of fact, those are them last two CDs, "Stand" and "America Eats Its Young," were probably the first two albums that I ever bought in my life. First two albums. There was a third one too. That was Curtis Mayfield. "If There's a Hell Below, We All Gonna Go." I don't believe that, but that's the third album. First three albums ever bought. All in between 1968 and 69. Woo! Talk about back in the day. Woo! Underneath the sounds of my voice, you got Boney James. "It's All Good." From the CD "Sweet Thing." But without further ado, I'm going to continue on because I got a lot of songs I'm going to try to get in this morning. But we're still going to play a little bit more of that psychedelic foot-tapping jazz.

So let us continue. Once Upon a Time Called Now. Again, don't let the smooth taste fool you. Arthur McLeod standing in for Link Shields. The After Hours Jazz Edition of Into the Dawn. Link will be back next Friday morning. Meanwhile, you got some psychedelic jazz. Foot stomping. Foot tapping jazz. Favorite groups of all time, the elements of the universe, earth, wind,

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Here's another one of them jazz tunes that's really cranking. Don't let the smooth taste fool you again. Here we go. Good grace of life.

I tell y'all, we're going to be cooking with some jazz this morning. We cooking. I got the oven in here already. Let's turn it up. Yeah. Cooking.

50th year with our third benefit concert at the Palisades Hub on Sunday, July 26th from 4 until 6 in the afternoon, including live jazz music by local artists. There will be a performance by Washington pianist Janelle Gill leading a trio with opening set by bassist vocalist Zoe Jorgensen accompanied by guitarist Parker Spears. More information about attending this event is on our homepage, wpfw.org. 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

Arthur McLeod standing in for Link Shields. We'll be back next Friday morning, 2 to 5. But right now, we're doing something a little different this morning. Cooking jazz. I'm going to give you a lady that most of us haven't heard of. Her name is Deborah Killens. I got this off the Shea Train. If you wonder what the Shea Train is, believe it or not, she plays the very best in gospel music each and every Sunday morning. Right here at WPFW, 4 to 6 a.m. each and every Sunday morning. She gets you ready for church, and if you ain't going to church, she brings the church right to you. In your car, wherever you are. In your home, she's getting it on. Sunday morning, 4 to 6, gospel in the mix. Deborah Killens is a bass, female bass player that has her own group. She played behind people such as Babyface and TLC, Tony Braxton, anybody that just about worked with Clive Davis, who just passed last week. Yeah, famous Magu, who owned Arista Records. She even played behind Whitney Houston and Mickey Howard, Phyllis Hyman, and just to name a few, Deborah Killens. And I got this song off of that Shea Train. See, the Shea Train has many, many cars on the train. And I went into her private car and grabbed this right here. I'm going to play two back-to-back songs from Deborah Killens so you'll get an idea who she is and what she do. Bass player, female, leading her own group, Bad. And been bad for a long time. All them artists that she played behind. But she coming out front. Well, let's take it away, Deborah.

0: 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Cooking jazz this morning. Let's cook it. Deborah Killens. Off McLeod standing in for Link Shields.
1: You know what we're about to do?
0: The after hour jazz edition of Into the Dawn. Let's do it. Keep cooking. Keep cooking.
1: Over here. We got a man who we call little spirit fingers. His little fingers be working. Michael McLemore.

He's trying to show out, y'all.

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I got my big brother.

Felicia, better known as Fifi. In the middle, we have Tamika, Tamika LaShawn. And right here we have Tiffany. Show us what you gonna do, what you gonna do.

0: Can we do it again?
1: Yeah, yeah.
0: Can we do it again?
1: Yeah, yeah.
0: Can we do it again?
1: Yeah, yeah.
0: I need to do it again.
2: Do it.

bit more, but it's gonna be kind of that mellow jazz groove. Made me think about the Mellow Man coming up on Saturday morning from 5 to 7 a.m. right before the Oldies House Party. But that Saturday morning lineup is something else. Check out the Mellow Man with the best in classic soul ballads. The most romantic show on radio. 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

keep it mellow. Mellow man. Arthur McLeod standing in for Link Shields. We'll be back next Friday morning, Thursday night, Friday morning, 2 to 5. Arthur McLeod standing in for the In the Dawn After Hours Jazz Edition. Keep it going, keep it going. Break it down real mellow. Yeah. Good morning, Hazel Stringfield. Great morning to you. Says hello to Shea Butter.

WPFW 89.3 FM, Washington, D.C. Musically yours, Arthur McLeod, standing in for Link Shields, the After Jazz, After Hours Jazz Edition, Into the Dawn. Yeah, let's keep cooking.

Oh, snap. Keep it cooking. Tony McGee on the road toward D.C. But Richmond, VA. Safe travels.

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Confirmed candidates will be on the August 15 Pacifica Foundation ballot. More information about Pacifica elections, candidate registration, and the candidates can be found at elections.pacifica.org.

Yeah. Arthur McCloud standing in for Link Shields. The After Jazz edition, After Hours Jazz edition of Into the Dawn. Getting it on. Yes. About 40 minutes away from Candy Shannon coming in with the greatest in jazz. Razzmatazz, J-A-Z-Z Jazz, Candy, Shannon. But meanwhile, back at the ranch, we gonna continue to groove right here, so stay tuned. The groove is all morning Friday. It's Friday! Meanwhile, we just heard some James Brown, not the Godfather of Soul now. We just heard James Brown with a track called A Little Bit of Sax. From the CD, A Saxual Experience. You need a little bit of sax, but you just got some. Before that, we heard some Roy Ayers and Chicas. That's Chicas that was singing lead on that. Take All the Time That You Need from the CD Mystic Voyage. Nature's Own, Porcupine. The Packers, Hole in the Wall. That was from the CD Time Is Tight. Booker T and the MGs. Now, many don't know that

0: Packers and Booker T and the MGs with the same group. So if you get that album with Hole in the Wall on it, it's Time Is Tight, Booker T and the MGs. But the song is by the Packers, and that song is on there. Patrice Rushen before that, Kicking Back from the CD Before the Dawn. The JBs with the Godfather of Soul, James Brown, on More Peas. That was from the CD Funky Good Time Anthology. Deborah Killens, Jam Session and Love, back to back. Before that, we heard Junior Walking All-Stars, Cleo's Back Anthology CD, Junior Walking All-Stars Anthology. Crusaders, Stompin' Buck Dance from Those Southern Nights CD. And Herbie Hancock, Rubber Soul, one of my all-time favorites. But we're going to continue on right here, right now, with some more grooving, cooking jazz. But guess who? Roberta Flack. Take it away, Roberta. Oh, underneath the sound of my voice right now, you got Joe Sample. Grooving. Snowflake from the CD Sample This. One of my favorites coming up, Roberta Flack. Let's go, Roberta.
1: I saw her cry today.
0: I love this groove right here. Come on, drummer.
1: Such a heavy price.
0: Kick it. Good graces of life, good graces of life. 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

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We cooking. Cooking jazz. Dig me now. 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

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WPFW 89.3, Arthur McLeod standing in for Link Shields. After hours edition of Into the Dawn. Keep grooving. 20 minutes away from Candy Shannon.

Yeah. Guess I can turn the oven down now, because we've been cooking all morning long. But I got to take you out the door cooking a little bit more before we go, because we about 11 minutes away from Candy Shannon coming in with the very best in J-A-Z-Z, Razzmatazz Jazz. Yes. But it's going to do it on up for Arthur McLeod, standing in for Link Shields on In the Dawn, After Hours Jazz Edition. Ain't no more, I got to go. But before I go out, let me tell you, we just heard some Passport, Juju Man from the CD Infinity Machine, Ramsey Lewis, Don't It Feel Good, title track from that CD. Dennis Chambers, out of Baltimore, the name of that track was Baltimore, D.C., from the CD Outbreak. And Roberta Flack, one of my favorites, Sweet Georgia Brown. I'm gonna take you out the door slamming a little bit more with some of this cooking jazz as we make way for the queen of radio. Now, she ain't conceited. She didn't make that name up. I made that name up. That's the queen of radio. I said it. She didn't say it. Got the goddess of radio, Robin Holden, each and every Friday from 7 to 10. So be sure to tune in to her tonight, too. It ain't no more. I got to go. Tune into the Mellow Man Saturday morning from 5 to 7 a.m. with the very best in soul classic R&B ballads. Right before the Oldies House Party. And Shea Butter with the very best in gospel music on Sunday morning. Mellow Man comes in and uplifts your soul on Saturday morning. Shea Butter comes in Sunday morning and uplifts your spirit. 4 to 6 a.m. The Shea Train. Everybody out there, you stay strong and stay blessed. Peace.

Out the door slamming as usual. Ain't no more, got to go. Candy up next. The next voice you will hear will be that of Candy Shannon. 8 minutes. Let's go!

That is Grady Tate on vocals, drummer Grady Tate, who really began in the business as a drummer, jazz drummer, but

he has a voice. And I love her, and that was released back in the 1970s. The album is called Windmills of Your Mind. Also in our opening set, Wayne Escoffrey from his album a few years ago, Nostalgia in Times Square, that Charles Mingus composition. And that release is called Like Minds. And the hour began with saxophonist James Carter from his album Conversin' with the Elders. The elder on that track was Lester Bowie on trumpet. Free reggae hip-hop from Conversin' with the Elders. 22 minutes after 5 a.m. on this, the 26th of the 6th month in 2026. I don't know what that means, but here we go. We've got temperatures around town in the mid to low 70s, overcast skies. There is a possibility of a widely scattered shower this morning. However, the forecast for today is primarily overcast skies. Might see some sunshine. Highs in the mid-90s or so. And a chance for afternoon or evening rain. Widely scattered thunder showers, summertime weather. Tomorrow, rain in the forecast, cooler, high in the mid, low to mid 80s. Sunday, looking high expected in the mid 80s with those showers, but heat is expected next week. So we deal with what we get. And that's what we expect right now. Again, temperatures in the mid-70s in the area with overcast skies. And Lettucey next, her release from last year called For Dinah, as in Dinah Washington. Here she duets with Gregory Porter for You Got What It Takes. Good morning.

You know, when I do that, that's Paul Jackson, and I've been listening to this release, so I'm going to re-cue. Because I want to hear You Got What It Takes, and I hope you enjoy it also. Try to get back to You Go To My Head with Paul Jackson. Again, let us see. You Got What It Takes.

Oh, that's a lovely tune for those of us going to bed at 5:39, well, 5:40, 20 minutes before 6 a.m. at least here in the East Coast. We're on Daylight Savings Time. Tell Me a Bedtime Story, that Herbie Hancock composition from guitarist Dan Wilson, that album released in 23, and I do believe that was his debut as a leader. The album is called Things Eternal, and that was the theme from the old comedy show, TV show, back in black and white, I Love Lucy, from Stephen Scott on the piano. Lettucey and Gregory Border, finally, You Got What It Takes. This is the Friday Morning Brew. Thank you so much for being a part of listener-supported community radio, listener-supported. 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This is the late Michael Brecker from an album called Time is of the Essence, Timeline.

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And that's the voice of Michael Bublé from a collection, a compilation of artists released a number of years ago in support of the Jazz Foundation of America. Doing that Marvin Gaye, or I should say Lamont Dozier, Holland Dozier, Holland composition. The brother, Brian and Eddie. Brian Holland and Eddie Holland and Lamont Dozier, who wrote for Motown, and that was How Sweet It Is. We also heard Christian McBride and his big band, Without Further Ado, Volume 1, the album, and that track, Opus 49, Cold Chicken Sweet Third Movement. Takes us to about 4 minutes away from 6 a.m. Coming up next hour, we'll celebrate our birthday artist for the 26th of June. And, of course, lots of music. We've got Skylar Borton at the top, close to the top of the hour. Weather-wise, as I mentioned earlier, we've got temperatures in the mid-70s or so right now. Skies are overcast. It's pleasant outside. We're expecting a mainly cloudy day with perhaps some bouts of sunshine that could lead to some widely scattered precipitation. Rain definitely in the forecast for Saturday. Highs expected in the low 80s. Warming up on Sunday with still a possibility of rain. High Sunday expected in the mid 80s. As we look further ahead into next week, we could break 100 degrees toward the middle to an end of next week, heading right into July. This is, I'm just tucking away. Oh, yes. okay, this is from 1968, so classic jazz from the Jazz Crusaders. And the core of the Jazz Crusaders was Joe Sample on the piano and the keys, Wilton Felder on the sax, Wayne Henderson on the trombone, and Styx Hooper on drums. And the Jazz Crusaders would pull a bassist for recordings and live performances. This is an album, I said, from 1968 called Live or Lighthouse 68, and a very young, talented Buster Williams on bass.

The Jazz Crusaders recorded out in California, Lighthouse 68. 6:05, we are listener-supported, WPFW Washington, D.C. This is the Friday Morning Brew. Let's head to the other coast. This is bassist Daryl Hall with a tune called Fort Greene

Kenny Garrett, and that's from his album Happy People. A Hole in One, the name of the track. And again, we heard bassist leading the band, Fort Greene, Brooklyn, the name of the track from his album Straight Up, Down, and Ahead. That takes us about 18 minutes now after 6 o'clock in the morning. And I think it's a great time to actually go ahead and celebrate today's birthday artist. All right, so today's birthday artist, band member, band leader, educator, out of Philadelphia. He plays the bass. Today we're celebrating Reginald Reggie Workman, born on this date in 1937. And we are blessed. He's still with us. As a matter of fact, as I was going through the research, I realized that both Reggie Workman and bassist Ron Carter were born in 1937. So two of the finest bassists to play this music, both born, weeks apart, actually. Ron Carter born in May, and here we are, June 26th, Reggie Workman's birthday. Okay, he's known for his work with a number of folks, including Coltrane and Art Blakey. Early in his career, he worked with Freddie Cole and Gigi Grice, Donald Byrd, Booker Little. He joined John Coltrane's quartet in 1961. He's on the Live at the Village Vanguard sessions, the ones recorded. He also traveled with Coltrane, went on tour, and is part of the Africa Brass recording. In 62, Reggie Workman joined Art Blakey's Jazz Messengers, worked with Freddie Hubbard and Wayne Shorter and Cedar Walton, and of course, Art Blakey. He also worked with Lee Morgan, James Moody, Yusuf Lateef, Farrell Sanders, Herbie Mann, Thelonious Monk, Archie Shepp. He's known for his ability to play on the outside and right on the inside of jazz. His work is, I've got to talk to a bassist. I imagine easily recognizable to those who play the instrument, perhaps. But also, I'd say, when you listen a lot, his decisions, how he plays and what he plays begins to resonate. So we're going to hear from Reggie Workman this morning, couple of tracks. In the late 80s, he was a member of Trio 3, and that includes Andrew Cyril on drums and Oliver Lake on the saxophone. So the first selection is from a album released in 1987 from Trio 3. The album is Encounter, and this is the title track as we celebrate our birthday artist, Reggie Workman, on bass.

That was Reggie Workman on the bass with Oliver Lake on the tenor and Andrew Cyril on drums. Together, Trio 3, title track from the late 80s release Encounter. 89 years old, or years, 89 years, let's put it that way. Today, Reggie Workman. In the late 90s, he was named as the recipient of a Life Achievement Award by the Jazz Foundation of America. He was named an NEA Jazz Master in 2020. He's also been awarded a number of fellowships and awards throughout his career. As I understand it, he has artistic, talented children, and he's also been a professor at the New School for Jazz and Contemporary Music in New York City. Also in the late 80s, he recorded an album with a group of musicians, and the name of the album is Great Friends. The friends are Sonny Fortune on the alto, Billy Harper on tenor sax, Stanley Cowell on piano, Billy Hart on drums, and Reggie Workman on the bass. This is a track from that album, Great Friends. Actually, this one was written by Sonny Fortune. And, of course, Reggie Workman, our birthday artist, is doing the bass on Awakening.

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Confirmed candidates will be on the August 15 Pacifica Foundation ballot. More information about Pacifica elections, candidate registration, and the candidates can be found at elections.pacifica.org.

0: Oh, that's Eva Cassidy. People get ready. And this was recently, last few years, released with a London Symphony Orchestra remixed. There are some people that just give you chill bumps when you hear the voice, and she's one of them for me. Part of the Heavenly Choir now. Eva Cassidy. Wayne Escoffrey from his Like Minds album before it, and that was Shuffle. Just about 4 minutes before seven, let's shuffle over here and hit this fader there and check in with Skylar Borton. Ta-da! Oh, dear. Can you hear me, Skylar?
1: Nope.
0: Oh, okay.
1: Here I am.
0: Okay, go. Go.
1: I was expecting some disparaging remarks to follow my name.
0: Oh, stop it.
1: Okay, so... former Lebanese ambassador to Jordan and daughter of a prominent assassinated politician, Tracy Shamoun, has been speaking about underreported aspects of the Israeli aggression and their consequences. Discussing what she terms the hypocrisy of the Western press, she calls out Reuters for reporting, Israeli strikes send smoke billowing over South Lebanon as Hezbollah tensions persist. That billowing smoke, picturesque as it may sound, is in fact the highly toxic munition white phosphorus, strictly regulated due to its ability to ignite spontaneously in air, burn flesh, and continue to burn upon contact with oxygen. And persistent tension with Hezbollah does not fully describe the Israeli aggression described by Israel's national security minister, Ben-Gvir, who says, all of Lebanon must burn. While the Western press shows buildings demolished and citizens seeking safety, Shamoun quotes a new Lebanese Department of Agriculture report describing Lebanon's agriculture section as the heart of the crisis. Israel is spraying Lebanese crops with the highly toxic herbicide glyphosate, which contains the chemical Roundup, which has been banned in several nations. Farming infrastructure such as irrigation networks have been destroyed. It's estimated that 1.8 million livestock have perished. Sheep, goats, chickens, cattle, crops in fields, fruit trees, and precious olive trees of the Holy Land, some thousands of years old, have been destroyed, bulldozed, burned. An estimated 29,000 beehives have been destroyed. An independent source has told Shamoun that two of the most famous beekeepers in southern Lebanon have been targeted and assassinated, just as journalists and medical personnel have been. She calls it ecocide, more in the realm of a war crime than a war. The agricultural ministry's response to support the agricultural sector includes emergency cash assistance to farmers, distribution of fruit rations to shelters, and transporting beehives to safer places. France and Italy are proposing a peacekeeping force in Lebanon to replace UNIFIL, the peacekeeping mission whose mandate expires at the end of this year. France and Italy want a new multinational task force to take over. And French President Emmanuel Macron announced a coalition to be formed in coordination with the European Union and the United Nations with the goal of strengthening Lebanon's sovereignty. Italian Prime Minister Giorgia Meloni said, from our point of view, it is necessary to ensure an international presence to avoid an extremely dangerous security vacuum. Speaking of human suffering, remember about Afghani women living or barely living in Afghanistan? Severe restrictions under the Men Hate Women Taliban rule include forbidding women's education and employment and denying them freedom of movement, keeping them behind locked doors, institutionalizing their oppression. The current descriptive term is gender apartheid. In May, here in the U.S., attorney and former MSNBC television host Katie Fang sued Todd Blanche over the Department of Justice's failure to fully release the Epstein files in compliance with the Epstein Files Transparency Act passed by Congress late last year. And the judge has entered an injunction in her favor that took place late yesterday. The terms require the Justice Department to correct parts of its incomplete production of Epstein files by fixing the following failures in compliance with the Transparency Act. Unredacting the names of senders and recipients in eight or more email exchanges that involve Jeffrey Epstein with a torture video and sexual activity with young women, including minors. Unredacting the names of possible co-defendants identified in a draft indictment, the names of possible co-conspirators, and the names of the individuals who were the sender and the recipients of an internal DOJ email briefing on the prosecution. Turning over notes from FBI interviews with a victim who alleged that in the 1980s, when she was about 13 years old, Epstein introduced her to Donald Trump, who assaulted her. Reviewing and producing foreign language materials, all of which were previously not included. Publishing logs detailing redactions that were made to documents and the reasons for them. In Katie Fang's words, this lawsuit is about making lawyers actually obey the law. I'm Skylar Borton. 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
0: No one ever told us that our job was to stop shoplifters, because I think even a manager knows that's an unreasonable demand. We have a retail food system where the people that sell food cannot afford to buy it.
1: 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Today's Labor Arts calendar and the latest Labor Arts news and events are available at laborheritage.org. In today's labor history, on this date in 1894, members of the American Railway Union, led by Eugene V. Debs, refused to handle Pullman cars in solidarity with Pullman strikers. 24 strikers were killed over the course of the strike. Today's labor quote is by Gene Debs, who said, "Solidarity is not a matter of sentiment, but a fact. Cold as impassive as the granite foundations of a skyscraper. If the basic elements, identity of interest, clarity of vision, honesty of intent, and oneness of purpose, or any of these is lacking, all sentimental pleas for solidarity and all other efforts to achieve it will be barren of results." 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

The song is entitled Elegy, from Julius Rodriguez on piano, keyboards, organs, synth, and Philip Norris on the bass and Brian Richburg on drums. Let Sound Tell All is the name of that album. Came out back in, I wrote this in my notes, hold on one second, 2022. It's 7:28. Good morning. If you're on the East Coast, daylight savings time and all. If not, you'll work it out. And I thank you so much for listening. We are listener-supported, community radio, WPFW. So coming up at 8 o'clock, Democracy Now!, and more music taking us there. This is Artemis from 2023, and the 2023 Artemis included Alexa Tarantino on the alto and Nicole Glover on tenor, and founding members Ingrid Jensen on the trumpet, Allison Miller on drums, and Rini Rosnes on the piano. In Real Time is the album, and this is Whirlwind.

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will be a screening of the film by the late IPS fellow and filmmaker Saul Landau, Will the Real Terrorist Please Stand Up?, which chronicles half a century of hostile U.S.-Cuba relations and tells the story of the case of the Cuban Five, intelligence agents sent to penetrate Cuban exiled terrorist groups in Miami. More information on how to RSVP can be found on ips-dc.org/events. 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

And that was Joey Alexander, Zealously, featuring Chris Funn on the bass. And the album was Continuance. Well, we're 5 minutes out from Democracy Now!, so stay tuned. 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

0: Good morning, and welcome to Climate Friday right here on WPFW 89.3 FM in Washington, D.C., also all over the world on the WPFW app. Man, I'm excited about this Friday, y'all. You know, I get excited about freedom, anything with my people, you know. And listen, ain't nobody free until we all free. So listen, I'm going to be excited. Oh, my goodness. Welcome to Climate Friday right here on WPFW. I love it. Man, here in Washington, D.C., where culture, community, justice, and solutions come together. I am your host, Rev Yearwood. I'm with the producer, Dewan Cross, and Brittany Bell Serrata is off today. But thank you for joining us on this Friday. Today, we are highlighting the power of storytelling. As many of you know, I believe that's the only way that we're going to win. I think real talk, to think that we are so proud of our ancestors and what they have done, particularly our parents in the civil rights movement of the 20th century. But I believe that while they fought for equality in the 20th century, and we are sure enough, as they would say here in D.C., fighting for equality in the 21st century, we are also fighting for existence as well. And so with that being the case, I think that we are dealing with the crisis of democracy, the crisis of it's Pride Month too. Happy Pride, everybody. I was skipped one of the most exciting things. I know y'all was getting it over there on U Street, probably. Y'all ready to get it this week? It's a long weekend too. Y'all probably up in New York for the parade, and it was there last week for the Puerto Rican parade, and now you down here for Pride Weekend. How can I miss that? I guess it's gonna be all black. If you tuned in, it's gonna be all black. It's gonna be blackity black. It's gonna be black joy. But as I was saying, let me tell you this about storytelling, because it's actually very important, and I don't want you to miss this. One of the things is we are in this crisis of democracy, rolling back the Voting Rights Act, crisis of clear climate, as we are fighting these data centers and we're fighting for clean air, clean water. I believe what's different is that we are also in a crisis of imagination. Listen, I am all for, as you know, for a demonstration. We can get it. Let's get into the streets. Whose streets? Our streets. No doubt about it. But I also believe that the other side understands that strategy. And so sometimes you up your game a little bit. So while demonstration is still critical, as is litigation and legislation, and you must have that. Without litigation, legislation, and demonstration, it'll lead to frustration. But I also we need solutions. And I think one of the key solutions is production. And I am a strong advocate of storytelling. So I just believe that today we're going to talk about the power of storytelling and, more importantly, the next generation of filmmakers who are helping shape how our communities see themselves and imagine a more just future. Shout out to my dear friend, Ryan Coogler, coming over to my world over at Netflix. You know, I work with Netflix, and so he's coming over to Netflix. And man, we're just going to have to do like the Avengers or something. It's going to be very powerful. But you also know I went to the Howard University, you know, right here in Washington, the only HU in the land. And so early this year, the Howard Thesis Showcase celebrated its fifth anniversary. Congratulations. And the showcase has become an important platform for graduating HBCU filmmakers to premiere their work and connect with audiences, industry professionals like myself, and their communities. This year, Hip Hop Caucus, which will turn 22 years next year, shout out to Hip Hop Caucus, was honored to partner with the Howard Thesis Showcase to present the inaugural Dr. Myrtle Yearwood Award for Excellence in Storytelling, my mama, who passed on May Day. And again, thank you all for the shout outs. But she was an amazing, powerful Black woman who believed in storytelling. And so the award was created in memory of my mom, Dr. Myrtle Yearwood, who deeply believed in the power of education, justice, culture, and storytelling. She understood that stories have the power to connect us, inspire us, and move us toward action. So we're especially proud that the first recipient where especially proud that the first recipient of the award is filmmaker Alisa Nichols for her film Tethered, a moving story that explores grief, healing, friendship, and what it means to move forward while honoring those we love. So joining us today are Peyton Mack, founder of the Howard Thesis Showcase, and Alisa Nichols, recipient of the inaugural Dr. Myrtle Yearwood Award for Excellence in Storytelling. So I'm going to turn it across, play a little bit of music on this Juneteenth, this Pride Month. Man, we celebrating everything. You know what I'm saying? As Issa Rae would say, who are you pulling for? I'm pulling for everybody black. I'm pulling for everybody black on this Juneteenth. So stay with us. And when we return, we'll meet our guests and discuss the impact of the Howard Thesis Showcase. And while storytelling remains one of the most powerful tools for change, you know what I'm saying? All power to the people. Take it away, Cross.
1: Hallelujah. I don't know about you tonight, but

0: Thank you, Cross, for that amazing music and getting us grounded and centered. But you're listening to Climate Friday right here on WPFW 89.3 FM in Washington, D.C. And so with that, I'm so happy because right here in D.C. is my alma, Howard University. So I get to get into it. Today, we're talking about the Howard Thesis Showcase and the importance of uplifting HBCU filmmakers. That is so important, y'all. And that actually, I believe, will be one of the things to help us to break through the struggle that is hurting our people, along with the power of storytelling. So let's get to it, y'all. I got our guest here, Peyton Mack and Lisa Nichols, and let's have it. Welcome to Climate Friday, y'all.
1: Hey, thank you so much for having us.
0: Oh, my gosh.
2: Hey, thank you.
0: Y'all got to represent. I know people down there.
1: Wait.
0: Yes. Good morning.
2: You know.
0: Oh, my goodness. Early, though. It's early in the morning. It's early.
1: It's early.
0: But we're going to get it. Peyton, welcome to Climate Friday. Please introduce yourself and tell our listeners a little about your background and your role with the Howard Thesis Showcase.
1: Thank you so much for having us. Hey, everybody. My name is Peyton Mack. I am a filmmaker born and raised in Houston, Texas.
0: Hey.
1: Found this as a filmmaker while I was studying at Howard. And with that, right afterwards, I went to USC to get my MFA in film. So now we're doing the filmmaking thing, bridging the gap between the kids and the industry. And I'm just happy to be on here with y'all.
0: So I'm going to stay with you for a quick second, Peyton, because obviously there was a study that just came out in regard, and if you saw it this past week, in regards to the rollback of DEI. Did you see that study?
1: I did.
0: Yeah. We can get into that. We're going to get more into it. I think that, you know, the Howard Thesis Showcase will help, because I think that it will allow for brilliant minds to tell our stories. So for those who don't know, there was a study that came out that showed that in the aftermath of the push for diversity, equity, and inclusion, which was still very much needed to, and people have shown that movies, TV shows that have a large representation of our community, people watch it. Those shows are successful. And so there was a study that came out in regards to that. So I'm going to get to that more a little bit, Peyton. But also, Alyssa, how are you doing? Congratulations on this incredible recognition. Man, for me personally, it's phenomenal. But please introduce yourself and tell us about your journey to Howard University and filmmaking.
2: Thank you so much. Good morning. Good morning. Happy Juneteenth. Happy Pride. Again, thank you so much for having us here. I'm so honored that we were able to do this and just chat for a little bit. But hi, I'm Alyssa Nichols. I'm a filmmaker from Trinidad, and I'm a recent graduate from Howard University. I was studying television and film with a little bit of theater arts under my belt as well. And yeah, it's been a really long 4 years, but it's gone by so incredibly fast. I've learned so much, and now I'm on the way to really talk about Tethered for quite a bit. It's a story about love, grief, friendship, and I'm super honored that I get to talk about it.
0: Well, we're proud to have you here. But folks don't know, Alyssa was the recipient of the first Dr. Murray Ewart Award for Excellence in Storytelling that was presented with both the Howard Thesis Showcase and Hip Hop Caucus. But what's important, as many of you know, Dr. Maria was from Trinidad. Mama's born and raised in Arima. So that's exciting that, and I don't think that was planned. And if it was, this, the Lord made it happen. <to say. laughs> You know what I mean? But I think that was planned or put together in that. Alyssa, where are you from in Trinidad?
2: Westmoreland.
0: Oh, wow. Okay. All right. We're going to get on to that. I might even ask you your favorite dish. And you know what I'm saying?
2: Absolutely. Ooh, that's
0: Houston.
2: A long list.
0: I got a good few in Houston, too. We might have to ask you, ask both of y'all what y'all dishes are on this Juneteenth in the process. But Peyton, for listeners who may not be familiar, in particular with the Howard Thesis Showcase, what inspired you to create it?
1: So as I mentioned before, I am a fellow HU alum, as long as along with everybody on this call.
0: Yes, indeed.
1: But
0: so then, y'all done woke up now.
1: It just takes a second. But when I was a senior and I was doing my thesis, I was working on two different films. And at the end of the semester, we typically have an award showcase, not really a showcase, more like an award presentation for like best editing, best editing, best script writing, those kinds of things. But to put it in perspective, my senior year when I was doing thesis was the year we were first back on campus after the COVID lockdown. So a lot of things have changed. It was our last year. We'd just been gone for a year and a half. So at the end of my last semester, I'm like, okay, are we still having this award presentation for the best editing, that kind of thing? And they were like, no, we're not having that. And I'm like, oh, okay. So I did a little bit of research in my little apartment as I was low-key packing stuff up, getting ready to move out after graduation. Like, mind you, this is 2 weeks out from graduation. Mm. And I just found out how much it costs to like rent a theater room. And I didn't have that. I didn't have that in my bank account. So I reached out to some other fellow alum who are in the industry who I just got an opportunity to work with a month or two prior. And they were so gracious to be sponsors. And that was the first time I ever saw the sponsorship. And I was very excited. So I made a little Instagram page. I was boosting it. My brother made the graphics. And just getting people excited about it before I dropped the Eventbrite. And when I first dropped the Eventbrite, like, it was the time to drop the tickets. And I'm in my apartment. I mind my business. I go get some juice in the kitchen. And I come back and my little Android phone is blowing up. And everybody's like, it says it's sold out. Is it true? And I'm like, oh, Lord, here they go. The bots got it. Because we would have a lot of virtual events because pandemic. And people would attack it with bots. And then it had to get shut down. It was a whole thing. But I looked through every single email of the attendees at RSVP'd. And it was certainly Howard emails, every single one of them. And that's how we had the first one. And so that's what inspired me, just the need on campus, not only from an attendee standpoint, but a filmmaker standpoint, like people deserve to see our work. And the fact that others were so excited to support it is what made me keep it going.
0: You said a lot there. I mean, you said so much. I mean, one, you had to have faith, which you did in yourself, and you had to see a need. You know, we said so often we have to, you know, find the gaps. And if we could do that, we can find the solutions. And you did that. It was important also that, you know, people showed up. People don't know, again, when we support each other, how that has a long-term impact for creating things. That was amazing. Peyton, so, you know, this year marks the fifth year of the showcase. What impact have you seen it have on particularly HBCU filmmakers and the broader community?
1: Yeah, like, I honestly, having started it when I was first a student to now watching it as an alum, I've noticed, like, amongst the students, like, there's a real excitement now to get these films done, because it's different than

0: when one people look for it, right? And then they anticipate, you know, and then it's a whole different mindset change. You know, that's kind of how, for me, you know, I was, the Hip Hop Caucus turned 22 years. I'm not going to ask either one of y'all how old y'all are, because y'all going to be like, yeah, it's older than me. Well, I was like two. Yeah, I'm not going to put myself through. Maybe cross. Maybe the producer may ask y'all at the end of the show. I'm not going to hurt myself here on this beautiful Juneteenth Friday. But Hip Hop Caucus, it started at Howard. People know, same situation. It was, you know, 2004. You know, my career, you know, again, same situation. You got to just, one, you got to let God lead you into whatever it is that is being called, if that's your thing or whatever your thing is. If you don't, you know, your spiritual power, your essence, you know, whatever it is, your thing is, but you got to have something invisible, I believe, to pull on. And for me, when you said Hip Hop Caucus, I was working at that time with Jay-Z. And I was working with him on a lot of the other voting stuff, you know what I'm saying? And other folks worked with them as well. You know, some folks got in trouble, so you know, can't mention names too much. But they, you know, they was Howard folks too. But folks go left. But working with them at the time, and again, I mean, I had went to Howard Divinity, y'all. And so, you know, but again, when your heart is to do something, and that's the difference, though, that it's not, that's a sustaining factor. See, the thing is that you can do so much, but then things can come along to sustain you. So, you know, Peyton, what was it like to partner with Hip Hop Caucus? Hip Hop Caucus has changed now. So now, I mean, I just want to give a shout out to Hip Hop Caucus. Is a powerful, woman-led, black woman-led, queer-led, led powerful organization. I'm still there and at the head, but it's other folks who are leading that. But that's what we need. You need to, sometimes folks got to move to the side a little bit. Other folks use their gifts. I'm so proud of all of them who are doing that at the caucus. But you partnered with Hip Hop Caucus this year. Why was that collaboration a natural fit?
1: Honestly, from the very first point of us getting connected, it was just like the enthusiasm was very prevalent on both sides. And from the beginning, like the Hip Hop Caucus side was very enthusiastic to be involved and like give ideas. And it was the same on my side too. So it was just a match made in heaven, honestly. And then the films that we also see, because first thing, like, when you're not a student, like you don't know what's going to be made. You don't know what's going to be submitted. Like you don't know who's going to come through. And so each year produces a different set of topics. But because the Hip Hop Caucus touches on so many topics along the lines of social justice and outreach and the uplifting of the Black community as a whole, because like you said, nobody's free till we're all free. You know what I mean? So I just think it was a match made in heaven because they were really enthusiastic to see what stories get uplifted. And then once again, like lock down what story deserves this inaugural award specifically.
0: No, I love that. And I want to get to this is film. I'm actually what stood out about that for this year's show. I'll ask you another question, because the caucus has this model that it's very close. They put on all this stuff, their clothing and on their website. And it's literally the Tony K. Bambara quote. And they live by that. And it is the role of the artist is to make the revolution irresistible. So it could be the same that said for the storyteller, or the director, or the producer, or the creator. What does that quote mean to you in this moment?
1: It means that there are so many different ways that storytelling can help you on your day-to-day, whether it's like learning about another perspective and it's like, huh, I never thought of that kind of situation that way, or being exposed to problems in certain communities that you didn't even know existed, versus just maybe even just getting away from your real life for a little while, you know? I think storytelling has the ability to bring us all together. And I think an artist understands that responsibility when they're creating. So to uplift like the filmmakers on this level, specifically when they're first getting into the industry, it's important for them to feel encouraged. And I feel like artists deserve the encouragement because of all the societal impacts that they produce through their work. Mm. Like we couldn't make it through any of this without art, guys.
0: Not at all. Not one bit. And what made This Is Film stand

0: out among this year's showcase selections?
1: I have so many things to say about Alyssa's film. I think it was so touching. I think it was very intentional. And then one thing that it's really, that you notice with beginner filmmakers is like, they've probably honed their skills on one specific area of the film, and other areas could like do better. I feel like Alyssa's film really encapsulated what it means to understand the filmmaking process and execute it. All 4 years, I could see it in that project. And there was a very personal element, obviously, to her film that was executed, and I'll let her talk about that. But you could just feel it before you even knew about that. You know what I mean? So that's all I'm going to say about that, because I'm going to let Alyssa talk about that.
0: You know, Peyton's a pro, y'all. She led me right to the break. She said, Snicky, y'all hang around for the breakdown of Alyssa's film here. So we're talking with Peyton Mack and Alyssa Nichols about the Howard Thesis Showcase, Emerging Black Filmmakers and the Power of Storytelling. Stay with us. When we come back, we'll hear more about Alyssa's award-winning film, Tethered, and the personal story that inspired it. 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
0: 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I'm Rev Year with your host, here with Cross, the producer. And if you're just joining us, we're speaking with Peyton Mack, founder of the Howard Thesis Showcase, and filmmaker Alyssa Nichols, recipient of the inaugural Dr. Myrtle Ewart Award for Excellence in Storytelling. So let's get back to our conversation and learn more about Alyssa's award-winning film, Tethered, and the personal story that inspired it. Alyssa, Trinity Gal, as they would say. Congratulations on receiving the inaugural Dr. Myrtle Ewart Award for Excellence in Storytelling. Shout out. May I wish Cross give some noise. Ah, yeehaw. You know, shout out that good stuff. What was your reaction when you learned you had been selected?
3: Oh my goodness. I feel like shock is such an understatement, because I don't create films for awards or recognition in that kind of way. I make art to relate to people and to share stories. So awards isn't really something that I'm really going for. So actually hearing that I won something was a lot. But besides shock, I just felt so much honor in that moment, especially hearing about Dr. Yearwood, what an incredible woman she was and everything like that. So it was overwhelming, but in such an amazing way. I felt so much love throughout the entire room. I just felt all the energy just uplift me. And it was just such a beautiful feeling. I honestly felt I was filled with so much honor in that moment.
0: Yeah, that's beautiful. Oh, man. And it's such a touching this connection on so many different levels. tell us about, and I just want to say this too, folks, what she just said is so important. I have done, as you know, tons of documentaries, and I've now gone over into fiction. And now film I'm working on myself is kind of one of those first Oscar films, they would call it. Man, matter of fact, the budget for the I think the Oscar process is more than what the film was, which is kind of crazy in itself. But I bring it up because you really, when you're a true filmmaker or producer, you just want to make good stuff. And so, you know, this is spot on with that. I mean, the awards come along with it, but you just want to make good films. You want your work to speak for you. So with that being as a backdrop, tell us about Tether. What is the story and what inspired you to bring it to life?
3: So Tethered is a coming of age dramatic comedy in a way of sorts. So the story about two best friends, Rosie and Alex, who have this inseparable bond, but you know, unfortunately Rosie, she was this girl with so many dreams and an incredibly hard worker, but everything was snatched from her from a reckless driver that took her life away. So that left Alex completely heartbroken. Her world stopped spinning the day her best friend died. But unknowingly to her, Alex has accidentally kept Rosie trapped in a state of limbo. Rosie's spirit can't move on to the other side until Alex accepts her grief. So the both of them eternally are trapped by grief, holding the both of them back. And it isn't until one night during Alex's apartment when everything changes and both Alex's life and Rosie's afterlife are threatened. And it's up to the both of them to somehow fix it. As for the actual inspiration of the film, however, it's an incredibly personal, vulnerable film. It's inspired by the actual death of my best friend. She passed away about 3 years ago from cancer, and it really did shake up my entire world. My world did stop spinning for about, it'll be nearly 3 years now since her passing in the summer. She passed from cancer, and it was just very fast. So it was just a lot to process. And I found myself, while I was grieving, I found myself writing about her and writing about our friendship because I didn't want to be caught spiraling down such a horrible, horrible, dark path. So it was really our love and our friendship together that inspired me to make the story and to make the story in her honor, just because she was such an incredible person. And that's something I want to share with everybody.
0: Amen. That is actually very, Amen. Yeah, that's very touching. It's not easy, actually. I know what goes into filmmaking, storyboarding, editing. That's an incredibly personal experience to share, not only with the audience and the output, but even as you're going through it. So obviously, continue prayers and condolences in that. But as you were putting the story together, as well as your filmmaking process, how did that experience shape you then as you had to relive certain things? And what do you hope that it would do for you as you move into the future?
3: So actually developing the story, I've been developing the story for about 2 years. It took me a while to really process the grief from her passing, but in developing the story in the 2 years, it caused so much healing that I never really expected, just because I'm a writer. I just write my feelings. I just write to write, but I didn't expect it to feel so freeing during the actual process. And once I was finally in it, once we were finally in production with my incredible team actually being in production, that healing just grew even more. And it was just so beautiful to see all these people come together to create a story that has helped me so much to, I don't want to say get over her death, because that's not really something you can just get over, but really helps me appreciate the love that I have for her and really look at grief in such a different way. And, you know, seeing the type of reactions that it's had from the screening, seeing how people have taken the story, it's been such a beautiful process to see how it has really touched people who have gone through grief, losing a loved one. And yeah, it's been such an incredibly healing process. I'm super thankful that it's done what it has.
0: No, I love that. And man, grief is crazy.
3: Grief, yeah, people, yeah. I mean,
0: it's crazy. It's a true roller coaster, man. It's like, man, yeah. One day, like literally one day you're doing good, and the next day you're like crushed. It's like you're like,
3: exactly.
0: And, exactly. And for you grief, to not put that into your film, I mean, mm-hmm. You're going to do both. You're going to have healing, but also it's going to be some, because sometimes we hide things in grief. You know what I mean?
3: Exactly. Absolutely. Grief is such a insane concept to me where, you know, I think it's a little odd. Well, I wouldn't say odd because we're all just trying to understand grief and what it is, but to contain it as though it's this linear thing that can be categorized in 5 stages. And, you know, once you hit that 5th stage, acceptance, okay, it's over, it's done, it's finished. No, it's grief isn't a linear thing. It's a thing. It's a constant roller coaster that stays with you your entire life. It's something that you just have to live with and work with.
0: Hmm. Now, you are from Trinidad. And you are a Trinidadian storyteller studying at Howard University. One thing that's people who don't know, Trinidad Tobago is 2 islands. That is right off of the coast of Venezuela. It is a very unique country and island because it has rich in minerals. It's an oil country, and it also is a steel country, many other things. But it's also a country that has beautiful birds. If you go to Tobago, and it has a natural storytelling culture, which is part of the music, soca music, or calypso, and this in the people. I mean, you will find the best and the funniest storytellers in the world in Trinidad, hands down. They are the funniest, and not even trying to be. They're just funny, and they will tell the best gripping story. So how have your culture, your family, and life experiences coming from Trinidad here now at Howard and finishing up, how has that influenced your creative voice and the stories that you either have chosen to tell, obviously with this one tethered, but also what you want to tell?
3: So I feel like my culture really pushes me in everything that I do. And with my culture, when I think of my culture, I think of my family, but especially my mom. My mom has pushed me to do so, so much. Without my mom, the story isn't even possible. And when I really do think of Trinidad, I think of her just because I feel like she lives, breathes that spirit that Trinidad really has, as far as like pushing yourself to do the best that you can, being creative, even when you're down, you always get up no matter what. And you end up being as charismatic, brave, creative as you possibly can with a smile on your face, even though you may be suffering on the inside. But my culture has definitely pushed me to do everything that I'm doing with Tethered right now, as far as just continuing to push yourself and push yourself out of the darkness and push yourself to make something that can be beautiful, push yourself to do something that may even inspire other people and help them with their own issues as well. And I want to continue, I really want to continue pushing that narrative with everything else that I want to create for the rest of my life, just because I think Trinidad and Tobago is just so beautiful. It's so rich in culture, and I'm so happy to be able to represent it for the rest of my life.
0: Yeah, no, that's right. All right, so fun questions. We're going to go to break. So, favorite food from Trinidad?
3: My favorite food is it has to be specifically made for my mom. Macaroni pie is my favorite dish, favorite food, favorite anything of all time. but it has to be made specifically from my mom. I'll take I'll take your macaroni pie, but nothing beats my mom's macaroni pie.
0: This ain't playing with y'all, man. Don't bring it ain't my mama, man. Don't bring that ass dope. Man, that's good. I thought you would have been there's so many other things. That you would have been like a roti or
3: Palau. Man. Palau would be a close second, and then curry would probably be next, palau. Specifically with roti.
0: Oh man. For folks who don't know what palau is, describe that. You're a storyteller. What is palau?
3: Palau is like a peas and rice dish. I feel like that's the best way I could possibly explain it. If you know, you know. If you don't know, you're missing out, and you need to fix that.
0: Yeah, you just don't know. You, I don't know if you're vegetarian or vegan or you eat meat or anything like that, but obviously in Trinidad, they eat everything. So we have cow heel soup. We have something called souse. We have shark and bake. You like shark and bake?
3: I love shark. I call it bacon shark, but I love.
0: Oh man, oh boy, Peyton, I'm gonna come to Houston. Man. I don't know why. Hold on. You better get your list together. I'm coming your way. Hey, you know, I know y'all get in. I know y'all get in down in Houston. And that's. Well, actually, before I go to break, what would you bring? If you Alyssa's bringing her mom's mac, which is phenomenal. I'm gonna bring some shark and bake. What you bringing here?
1: I can't even lie. Like, I don't know what her mac and bake is, but I'm bringing my mac and cheese as a Southerner. A mac and cheese with a nice little Southern smothered oxtail on the side. That's
0: me. See, man, you had
1: but
0: to
1: it
0: bring,
1: also has
0: the
1: to
0: oxtail
1: be
0: was,
1: my
0: a, was a ringer. You knew we were talking to some Caribbean folk. You had to bring the oxtail.
1: See, I wasn't even trying to compete.
0: This is Juneteenth. We ain't gonna go. This is what we do. We eat. We know. This is how we get down, man. But hold that thought. We're gonna come right back, y'all. Just listen, y'all. If you're just joining us, this is Climbing Friday here on WPFW 89.3 FM in Washington D.C. Today we're speaking with Peyton Mack and Alyssa Nichols about the Howard Thesis Showcase, the importance of storytelling, and the future of Black filmmaking. And I'm gonna tell y'all something. In the words of Bell Hooks, this is so important. Y'all don't understand, Black filmmaking is, and I'm going to be very clear, Black filmmaking is critical. In the words of Bell Hooks, she said, the rage of the oppressed is never the same as the rage of the privileged. And so there's a difference between filmmaking and how it goes down. The time always goes so fast here on WPFW 89.3 FM in Washington, D.C. I'm Rev Yearwood, your host. Brittany Bell Sarada is on vacation. We had nothing but Howard love in the building. We crosses, you know, cross and go to Howard, but he hung out during Howard Homecoming. You know, that's what you do when you a Grammy nominated producer. You hang out at Howard Homecoming. So we're gonna give him some Howard love. But today we're discussing the importance of storytelling, representation, and the future of Black filmmaking. The work being done by the Howard Thesis Showcase and filmmakers like Alyssa Nichols. This is back to our guests as we discuss how stories shape culture, build community, and inspire change. So now we're down to the end, y'all. So I'd like to open this up to both of you as we are at the end of our show. Storytelling has always been central to Black culture, whether through music, film, literature, faith traditions, or community organizing. So I'll start with you, Peyton. Why do you believe storytelling remains such a powerful tool today?
1: I have no choice but to be selfish in this answer. It's like you can place yourself in an environment that's not natural to you, and it can give you something to dream for. Mm. You know what I mean? So, like, I don't know about y'all, but I was watching Last Holiday, and I was Queen Latifah at one point. Like, close-minded, bottle everything up, push it aside because there'll be opportunity when it comes later on. But after watching that movie, I saw him like, death shouldn't push you to actually step into putting yourself first, you know what I mean, and caring for yourself while you're here, you know? So, and it stayed with me ever since I first watched it. Now I watch it all the time. And I saw myself in that role. And I want, now in my work, I want to have other people be able to see themselves in the roles that I create, you know? So, that's how I think art stays with you.
0: Powerful. Alyssa, why do you believe storytelling remains such a powerful tool today?
3: I feel like, for me personally at least, and I feel like it's also something that Peyton touched on a bit, it really taps into relatability. There are so many films, so many pieces of media that I've seen that have really stayed with me because of how much I relate to what's going on with the character, what they're dealing with. And I feel like if you have these super strong messages that are so powerful and so strong, and it can stay with you, it can help someone change their life, turn things around, make a genuine change in the world. And I think that it really boils down to relatability, not feeling like you're alone in what's going on in a story and going ahead and making that change for yourself.
0: Yeah, amazing. Great answers, y'all. I'm going to get this. This will be an answer to a question that Brittany would ask. Brittany Bell, her other co-host, was not here. As we're hanging out on Juneteenth. She would ask, at Hip Hop Caucus, we often say culture moves people. Sometimes a story can reach people in ways that statistics and policy discussions simply cannot. So, start with you, Peyton. How can film help people better understand issues of community, identity, justice, and the human experience?
1: Yeah, I've said it before, if you weren't here, but I'll say it again for the people who are listening now. It's really about being able to see what somebody's point of view is like. Like, on TV, there might be a character who's burnt out at work, and you see it affect their daily life. You can see other people's problems through these art forms and then make you more empathetic to them in real life. So, like, you don't have to imagine putting yourself in their shoes if you see it on screen at the end of the day when you get off work. You know what I mean? So it's just about being more empathetic to one another. And I think that's how we get through this, is just seeing other people's perspectives on the television and on screen or whatever medium you find it.
0: Liz, I'm actually that same question. I'm going to add a little twist for you as a filmmaker who just won this award with my mama's name on it. I'm going to add a little twist to it. I believe that when the movement is strong, the movies are strong. But when the movement is weak, the movies are weak. So with that context, how can film help people better understand their community, their identity, justice, and just a human experience?
3: I feel like there's such a difference in seeing things visually, and it boils down to empathy at the end of the day, because a lot of people do have a hard time picturing what it is like in different scenarios, given their backgrounds, what kind of life that they're living, whether they're holding a certain state of privilege or whether or not they come from a really horrible background where they don't really have a lot of privilege at all whatsoever. I just feel like being able to see things really helps that empathy level rise. And it's really important to see things from a different perspective. And the fact that film can do that in such a beautiful way visually, I think really can help with that.
0: Well, I want to thank you both for being with me on this beautiful Friday morning here on Juneteenth, Pride Month, Black Music Month, everything, all Black joy all day, every day month. And I just want to thank y'all so much for being with me. It's my last question. I know people are probably excited to hear about this and they want to get in contact. So I'll start with you, actually, in this one, and I'll go to Peyton to close us out. So as we wrap up, I'd love for each of you to share what's next for you and what message you would like to leave, particularly with young creatives who are working to tell their own stories, and also what you got coming up the pike. So Alyssa, what's happening? What's next for you on this next go around?
3: So, I mean, as of right now, I'm definitely talking about Tethered, promoting it as much as possible. I'm about to get ready to do a festival run with it, so I'm going to be talking about this for quite some time. And I'm super happy that I get to talk about it for quite some time because it's a passion project. And I'm super happy that it's even alive, it's personal, it's there. So I'm going to be working about And we're going to be working on that for quite a bit in terms of promoting it. But as far as besides that,
0: are you going to be hitting the film festival circuit?
3: Yes, for sure.
0: Awesome.
3: Absolutely.
0: All right, we'll stay.
3: But yeah, besides that, I'm actually going to get ready to do a media run down in, well, at least I'm starting down in Trinidad, where I'm going to be doing some personal work, personal film work, independent film work, and just getting inspired by the place that helped create me and create the person that I really am. So I'm really glad that I'm able to go back there and really get started and do some work. And continuing to make stories, write very, very personal stories. And, you know, something that I think all filmmakers should know, young filmmakers, new filmmakers, should definitely, they definitely need to prioritize vulnerability in their work. I feel like the more personal your work is, the more vulnerability that you pour into it, the better the outcome, not only for others, but for yourself, because that causes so much healing within yourself. And it really helps people connect with something, especially something that can be so beautiful.
0: Hmm. Well, I'm telling you, I am wishing you so much success in so many ways, for all the obvious reasons, but as someone who is the winner of the inaugural Dr. Merle Ewart Award for Excellence in Storytelling. Oh, man, I'm pulling for you. Like, you can't imagine pulling for you. And I know you're going to do just phenomenal and do and have some great storytelling.
3: Thank you so
0: Peyton,
3: much.
0: Same thing for you. What's next for you? I'm assuming it's going to be year six. And it's going to be many other things, because obviously you have many credentials in this work now. You're just growing. Well, what is it that you're going to be doing next, and what do you want to do next?
1: Yeah, so I obviously, we come back every May for the showcase, so we'll be doing our outreach for that, trying to get some sponsors for that. If you can support, just so this is breaking news, we are now 501c3, donations are tax deductible. Yes, as of like literally a few weeks ago. So that is something that I'll be working on. Thank you. And in the fall, I'll actually be working on a documentary surrounded around the history of Promised Lands, and specifically Promised Lands in Wewoka, Oklahoma, and one family's tradition of buying land and passing it down to the following generation. And this being like the fifth generation to receive that land.
0: Wow. All of that sounds...
1: And then...
0: Go ahead, please. What's next? No, keep it going. I want to hear it all.
1: Oh, no, I'm just kidding. And I'm in post for a film that I shot just before I graduated USC. So that's in its final stages right now. So just like Alyssa, soon I'll be in my film festival run. And for the future filmmakers, I just want to say, like, you can't do this by yourself. You should really lean on your community, whether it's in one way or another. Filmmaking is a collaborative effort, as much as you think just because you got the camera and the lens and the mic, they would all be on one tripod. You can make the movie, but really lean on your community, because at the end of the day, like, I believe what happens on set kind of bleeds through the final product. So, like, having good people, collaborating with people that you love, like, people who just want to learn over people who are more maybe obnoxious and know more. You know what I mean? You might learn more with your collaborators versus when the people who already know everything, you know. So just keep that in mind, too, leaning on your community in these beginning stages of your filmmaking journey.
0: Man, both great advice. I just want to tell you both, thank you for being with me on this Juneteenth. What a beautiful way to start Juneteenth. Man, thank y'all so much. It was good hanging with y'all. And hope everyone listened today enjoyed it as well. If you didn't, well, you know, but you should have. But thank you both for joining us today and the work you're doing to uplift storytelling and the next generation of filmmakers. I just wish you all so much success, and thank you for telling great stories. Today's conversation is a reminder.
1: Thank you.
0: No, definitely.
3: Thank you.
0: Definitely appreciate y'all. And I just want to say this too. You know, for folks who are listening, it's not easy. This is not an easy process. This year, man, I've had to have three films that were out there. Obviously, there's Plastic Detox is on Netflix. And then hashtag Wild Black, which obviously ran through South by Southwest and a bunch of other film festivals about the killing and what particularly what that meant to the women who saw the killing of black men. And then obviously I See It in the Forest, which was about Tortuguita, a non-binary queer climate activist who was killed in Atlanta, not too far from where Dr. King is buried. But every time we show those films, it hits. And so when you're listening here to Peyton and Alyssa, they go on these runs, sometimes the story that they're telling takes a piece out of them. So continue to pray for them, y'all. Pray for Alyssa, pray for Peyton, pray for their success, support them, you know, figure out, you know, where they at and make sure, you know, they always say no money, no movies. So give them a little bit of resources. You know what I mean? Y'all do your thing. Support these amazing filmmakers who are on the move. Because this conversation reminds us that stories matter. They help us heal. They help us remember. They help us understand one another. And they help us to imagine a future that is more just, more equitable, and more connected. So congratulations again to Alyssa Nichols on receiving the inaugural Dr. Murrow Yield Award for Excellence in Storytelling. And thank you to the Howard Thesis Showcase for continuing to create opportunities for emerging HBCU filmmakers to share their voices with the world. 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I am Rev Yearwood, and with me here is the producer, Cross, and you've been listening to Climate Friday here on WPFW 89.3 FM in Washington, D.C. Happy Juneteenth, y'all. And for those who don't know, we're going to fight until the end. And they're going to bear us with our fists up in the air. So until next time, remember that culture matters, community matters, and our stories matter. Never give a fight for your people to the very end. And all power.

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0: The Institute for Policy Studies invites you for the timely film and discussion, What's Hidden Behind the Headlines of U.S. Charges Against Raul Castro, on Tuesday, June 30th, starting at 7 p.m. There will be a screening of the film by the late IPS fellow and filmmaker Saul Landau, Will the Real Terrorist Please Stand Up, which chronicles half a century of hostile U.S.-Cuba relations and tells the story of the case of the Cuban Five, intelligence agents sent to penetrate Cuban exile terrorist groups in Miami. More information how to RSVP can be found on ips-dc.org/events. 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

0: From Washington, D.C., this is On the Ground. A new UN report documents how Israel is targeting children in its genocide against the Palestinian people.
1: Israeli authorities and security forces deliberately targeted Palestinian children, resulting in genocide, crimes against humanity, and war crimes.
0: And residents in rapidly gentrifying D.C. win a decades-long battle to keep public land in their neighborhood in the hands of the public.
2: For years, residents have envisioned bringing new life to historic Cromwell and creating a place where families, seniors, and young people can come together.
0: All that and much more coming up.

0: Welcome to On the Ground, Voices of Resistance from the Nation's Capital. I'm Esther Ivarum. First, our headlines with Chantel James.
1: U.S. President Donald Trump faces a fresh geopolitical dilemma after his key ally, Israeli Prime Minister Benjamin Netanyahu, defied explicit requests to refrain from attacking Lebanon. Because Tehran has previously declared Lebanon a non-negotiable red line, whether the Islamic Republic will retaliate against this latest ceasefire violation remains to be seen. Journalist Rifat Jawaid delivers a comprehensive breakdown of recent developments on his online show, Jantaka Reporter.
2: So baby killer in chief and war criminal wanted by the International Criminal Court, Benjamin Netanyahu, has once again shown the middle finger to his lapdog from the White House as he bombed southern Lebanon to kill two innocent civilians. Iran had called Lebanon its red line, and therefore all eyes are on Islamic Republic as to how it responds to the latest violation of ceasefire by the rogue settler colony. Meanwhile, Netanyahu's slave was welcoming the NATO chief Mark Rutte at the White House today. This Rutte chap had once called Trump his daddy. Being a sycophant that he is, he once again praised Trump over the Iran conflict.
1: As Cuba already suffers from a suffocating U.S. siege and sanctions, with blackout shortages and threats of military invasion, U.S. Secretary of State Marco Rubio just added new sanctions on five Cuban state entities that contribute more than $40 million of Cuba's GDP. In Venezuela, another target of U.S. imperial aggression, at least 188 people were killed and more than 1,500 remain missing after two earthquakes of over 7.0 in magnitude each struck in quick succession. Extensive damage has been reported in the capital and a state of emergency declared as the U.S. Geological Survey warned of high casualties. President Trump is furthering his attack on voting rights. Because Congress will not pass his controversial Save America Act, which voting rights activists say will lead to disenfranchisement of many voters, he just scrapped his plans to sign the 21st Century Road to Housing Act that will provide affordable housing to Americans. Because the housing legislation was sponsored by Massachusetts Senator Elizabeth Warren, Trump has been targeting Warren and his other opposition with cruel, immature nicknames. Senator Warren spoke.
3: We are in a housing crisis in America, and the cost of housing is just too high. And the principal reason for that, we're not building enough housing. So we have worked for well over a year, Republicans and Democrats together, and we have put together a housing bill that has nearly 50 provisions that are all designed to increase housing supply and therefore bring down costs. There's also a provision in it to say to private equity, for the first time ever in America, this is one industry you can't come in here and take over our neighborhoods, sell them off to Wall Street, and turn us into a nation of renters. The bill has passed the Senate by a huge majority. It's passed the House by a huge majority. And about 2 minutes ago, we were all supposed to be down in the rotunda while Donald Trump signed it into law. But Trump has now said, nope, he's not going to do that. You know what that says to me? It says to me that Donald Trump just doesn't care about the cost squeeze on American families. This is the guy who said affordability is a made-up word that Democrats came up with. Affordability is a hoax. He said about inflation, he loves the inflation. Yeah, he does. He doesn't care about high prices for millions of people across this country. What he does care about is Donald Trump and nothing else. And that's what today's cancellation of the signing ceremony is all about.
1: And finally, in culture and media, UEFA President Alexander Seferin's remarks suggesting that the increase in the number of teams of the World Cup are leading to quote-unquote uninteresting matches has been strongly criticized by several football federations. His remarks were seen as racist, particularly targeting the Global South, especially Africa, where some of the greatest growth in global football is being seen. Cape Verde, Curacao, Uzbekistan, Congo, Haiti, Algeria, Tunisia, Morocco, Egypt, Ghana, Senegal, Cote d'Ivoire, and South Africa issued a joint statement refuting Seferin's remarks, saying that each match matters and that each nation competing deserves its fair place. For On the Ground, this is Chantal James.
0: Thank you, Chantal. And those are our headlines and happenings. Up next, residents in a rapidly gentrifying D.C. neighborhood win a decades-long battle to keep public land in their neighborhood in the hands of the public. This is On the Ground. Stay with us.

0: June 22nd saw the groundbreaking of the work to rebuild and restore the historical Carmel School building. Many were there, including Mayor Bowser and other city officials. This two-decade struggle was spearheaded by Empower DC, whose director, Parisa Neruzzi, and many others mentioned by ANC Rep. Sabrina Rose in her very passionate speech.
1: My name is Commissioner Sabrina Rose, representing Single Member District 5B02, and I'm the community organizer with Empower DC. It is my pleasure to welcome you to the Carmel Community Center groundbreaking ceremony today, June 22nd, 2026. This is a proud and important day for our community of Ivy City and for Ward 5. Today's groundbreaking represents over 20 years of advocating, listening, planning, and working together with the leadership of Empower DC, Friends of Carmel, and the residents to make sure this space truly serves the people who live here. Okay, I just want to take a moment to mention our lost loved ones who gave their blood, sweat, and tears, who helped us in advocating for Carmel. In loving memory of Rametta C. Freeman, Romaine B. Thomas, Daisy Rotten, R.V. Parks, Thelma Carter, Theodore and Alfred Coates, Dorothea Austin, Tony Cruz, Percy Williams, Jeanette Swanson, Sadie Ward, Doretha Marshall, Vita Simmons, Kevin and Kenneth Cunningham, Martha Strader, Jean Pledger, and Diamante Powell. Thank you, Mayor Bowser, for your continued investments in Ward 5. Also, I would like to acknowledge the Department of General Services and the Department of Parks and Recreation for getting us to this point. Today is a special moment for me and for the Ivy City community. For years, residents have envisioned bringing new life to historic Carmel and creating a place where families, seniors, and young people can come together. This groundbreaking represents hope, progress, and continued investment in the people. I emphasize the people who call our neighborhood home now and in the future.
0: Empower DC has faced many challenges over the last 20 years in trying to get this project off the ground, but never gave up. On the ground, and spoke to some of the long-time residents who were present at the ceremony.
2: I'm at Ivy City's Carmel School groundbreaking here in Washington, D.C., and I'm currently speaking to Brenda Ingram. And Ms. Brenda Ingram is a longtime community resident here. And what I want to find out is, I know that it's been years coming that this has been a historical school that the community has been trying to preserve from the throes of gentrification and a lot of different business or corporate interests. And it appears that today is the day that progressive forces have really shaped and molded this new groundbreaking project. Please give me your opinion on this.
3: Okay, I am the longest living resident around here.
2: Okay,
3: yes, I am. And
2: how long have you lived here?
3: I've been here since 1965. I moved here when I was 9 years old.
2: And you still live here?
3: And I still live here. I bought my home here. I attended Carmel School, and it closed in the 70s, and our kids ain't have nothing to do around here but play in the streets or in the churchyard. But they didn't have anything. No kind of resources. Everything was across busy highways and everything, and then working parents, we ain't got time to do all that but on the weekend. That's how my son ended up playing behind NEP. You know what NEP is? National Engineering Plant. That's how he ended up playing back there. Nowhere to play.
2: So what is taking place now in terms of the project that this is representing? How do you feel about that?
3: Well, I really feel good because it's been a long fight and I fought it. And Powell DC made it happen. When you don't give up, you win. We won.
2: Okay, thank you so much. And again, this is Michael Weiser for Underground Radio over in Ivy City at the groundbreaking in Washington, D.C.
4: The 2-acre Crummell School building site will now serve as a recreation center and park for the Ivy City neighborhood in Northeast D.C. Up next, a new UN Commission report offers more evidence that Israel is committing genocide against Palestinians by specifically targeting children, killing 20,000 children since October 2023 and injuring another 44,000. This is On the Ground. I'm Esther Avaram. Stay with us.

0: Good afternoon, everyone, and thank you for joining us here at this press conference in Geneva with the Independent International Commission of Inquiry on the Occupied Palestinian Territory, including East Jerusalem and Israel. As you may know, the Commission published its latest mandate report on 9 June and presented those findings to the Council during an interactive dialogue last week. Today, the Commission published a new report detailing how Israeli authorities and security forces deliberately targeted Palestinian children, resulting in genocide, crimes against humanity, and war crimes. We'll start today with an opening statement by the chair of the commission, Mr. Morleeder, followed by remarks from fellow commissioners Chris Sidoti and Florence Mumba. And then we'll open the floor to your questions. And now we can begin with the chair. Please go ahead.
1: Thank you, Todd. Good afternoon, everyone. I would like to start the press conference by announcing that today the Commission has released a 100-page report documenting violations and crimes committed by Israel against Palestinian children

The Commission found indisputable evidence with regards to the deliberate, targeted killing of Palestinian children, including since the October 2025 ceasefire, the use of torture, inhumane and degrading treatment, including use of sexual and gender-based violence against Palestinian children, as well as targeting of critical infrastructure essential to children such as orphanages, healthcare, and educational facilities. There has been a widespread and systematic killing and harming of children between 7th October 2023 and 7th October 2025. We have witnessed more than 20,000 children who've been killed and more than 44,000 children who've been injured. Children constitute 30% of all those killed in OPT, and the killing and injuring of children has been a continuing activity. Children are being killed mainly in two ways. One, through airstrikes using high-yield explosives with wide-area effects, and second, using quadcopters, drones, and sniper rifles that specifically target and kill children to their head and upper body. There is also a severe orphan crisis with an estimated 58,554 children who lost one or both parents between 7th October 2023 and 7th October 2025. There has been a systematic disruption by Israel of the children's ability to learn, thereby sabotaging the intellectual and social foundations of the Palestinian society. The Commission's findings are that Israel targets children to weaken demographic vitality and deny the Palestinian people's right to self-determination. 97% of all schools have been destroyed. 95% of the universities have been affected in Gaza. 22 out of the 38 universities have been completely destroyed. We have found the use of starvation and imposition of conditions of life obstructing children's survival. As of 1st October 2025, there have been 151 children's deaths on account of malnutrition. We've also found that between October and December 2023, there have been at least more than 1,000 instances of children undergoing amputation of one or more limbs. Based on all the evidence gathered, the report makes legal findings and concludes that the Israeli authorities and the Israeli security forces have deliberately targeted and killed Palestinian children and destroyed their childhood. Israeli authorities and the Israeli security forces are responsible for crimes against humanity, including persecution and war crimes in the Gaza Strip and war crimes in the West Bank, including East Jerusalem. The report released today further substantiates our finding on genocide. The protection, care, and survival of Palestinian children and pregnant women are inextricably linked to the Palestinian people's fundamental right to self-determination, as children represent the future bearers of their collective identity and resilience. By targeting children, Israel is eroding the foundational structure of Palestinian society, weakening the democratic vitality and overall capacity of the Palestinian people to sustain and exercise its right to determine its future as a people. Our report concludes that the settler violence in the West Bank functions as a means of implementing Israeli state policies, with both the state and violent settler groups working in collaboration towards the same strategic objective: unlawful territorial expansion. It also concludes that Hamas has repeatedly committed grave abuses against Palestinians in Gaza, using the cover of Israeli military offensives and the broader collapse of law and order to carry out campaigns of repression, torture, and unlawful killings of Palestinians. This was stated by us in our report, which we presented to the Human Rights Council on 15th June 2026.

0: The report by the Board of Peace to the Security Council in May this year, pursuant to the Security Council Resolution 2803, claims that the conditions for Palestinians in Gaza have improved. This contradicts the findings of this commission. The Israeli Prime Minister has been clear. Israel aims to seize at least 70% of the Gaza Strip in clear violation of the ceasefire agreement and international law. The reality is that Palestinians continue to be killed and harmed in Gaza, even after the ceasefire was announced in October last year. And the amount of humanitarian aid allowed into Gaza remains very much below the necessary levels needed. Lastly, the Commission condemns the severe mistreatment of the flotilla activists detained by the Israeli forces. Such public disregard of international law would support the findings of the Commission in previous reports that Palestinian detainees were severely mistreated, including tortured, raped, and sexually abused by Israeli forces. The Commission welcomes the opening of the judicial investigations in a number of countries about these events. We are grateful for the support expressed by many member states to the Commission's mandate and work, including during last week's Human Rights Council interactive dialogue. In this report, we made a series of recommendations to the State of Israel and to the member states as well as the Security Council, which we hope that the member states will act upon and the other bodies to whom we have addressed them will act upon. We intend to continue pursuing the fulfillment of our mandate, including in relation to making recommendations, in particular on accountability measures with a view to preventing and ending impunity and ensuring accountability, including state responsibility and individual, criminal and command responsibility. I now invite my co-commissioners to make their comments.
1: Thank you, Chair. I would also like to underscore the importance of the report on violations against and affecting Palestinian children that we have issued today, which warrants close attention. This report, which the Commission worked on for almost 2 years, is based on multiple interviews and group discussions with victims and witnesses, including children themselves. We have conducted medical tests, military and digital forensic analysis, and consulted independent forensic pathologists, among other sources. The Commission found that the continued pattern of conduct by the Israeli security forces over 2 years in Gaza is intended to destroy the biological continuity and future existence of the Palestinian group, of which Palestinian children are a part of. The Commission has found that the deliberate targeting of children is one of the key elements establishing specific intent of the Israeli authorities and security forces to destroy the Palestinian group as such, in whole or in part, in Gaza. Israel's use of reproductive violence in Gaza has directly and disproportionately harmed newborn survival as well as Palestinians' reproductive future. The conditions of life imposed by Israel have resulted in preventable mortality of children and serious mental trauma in Gaza. In the report, the Commission has included recommendations to Israel and to all member states, as well as to the International Criminal Court and other judicial institutions to ensure accountability for such crimes. I now pass on to Commissioner Sidoti for his remarks. Thank you.
2: Thank you, Chair and Commissioner Mumba. This is the Commission's 17th report. Some of our reports deal with time-specific events, so the events on 7-8 October 2023 in southern Israel, the events in Gaza from then till the end of 2023. Others are thematic reports, such as the one dealing with sex and gender-based violence. This report is a thematic report dealing with the situation of children. The Chair and Commissioner Mumba have described very well the contents of the report and its principal findings. When presenting reports, I try to be legal, technical and dispassionate. But today I want to speak very personally. For me, this report has been the most difficult of the 17 reports that the Commission has produced. Some events stay with me long after a report is investigated, written, and released. And the events that stay with me are the events concerning children. The report we released in June 2024, dealing with the events in southern Israel on 7-8 October 2023, contained accounts of very grave atrocities. But there is one that remains with me still, years later. Five teenagers, a girl and four boys, all aged 16 or 17, went early that Saturday morning to Zikim Beach. Presumably they were having an early morning at the beach, going there maybe to swim, at least enjoying themselves. When a Hamas boat arrived at the beach and gunfire commenced, the five teenagers fled to a toilet block seeking safety there. They were joined by an adult fisherman and also by an Israeli soldier who sought to defend them, unsuccessfully. The soldier was killed, the fisherman was killed, and all five children, a girl, four boys, were killed. They were five of the almost 40 Israeli children killed that day. The report we released today is looking at the Israeli military's killings and injuring and damaging the lives of Palestinian children. The chair has referred to the fact that there were over 20,000 Palestinian children in Gaza killed between October 2023 and October 2025. 20,000 or more, maybe 22,000, directly killed by the violence. The child whose death struck me most personally was not killed directly by the violence, was not included amongst those 20 to 22,000 accredited deaths. Those deaths were all of children whose bodies were identified and who were injured by bullets or shrapnel or bombings. The girl I'm talking about, age 12, had celiac disease. Celiac disease is a manageable disease. Children do not die with celiac disease. When her case, her situation came to public attention, it was dismissed by the Israeli authorities on the basis that this girl had a pre-existing condition. The evidence was there. We saw the photos and the videos of this child. She suffered seriously from malnutrition, diarrhea. She lost a third of her body weight over a six-month period. From March to May 2025, the Israeli authorities imposed a total siege on Gaza. No food was getting in during that period, and certainly not the food required by a child with celiac disease. That's when her weight loss began. In October 2025, suffering from severe acute malnutrition, she was admitted to the Nasser Medical Center. The doctors applied for her to be medically evacuated from Gaza so that she could receive the level of treatment needed to save her life. The Israeli authorities did not reply. In October 2025, the child died. She didn't die of celiac disease. Children don't die of celiac disease. She died of starvation, the direct result of the policies implemented by the Israeli government and the Israeli military. Oh, and I should add, 2 weeks after she died, the Israeli authorities approved her medical evacuation. The child whose death struck me most on the West Bank was in a different situation. He was directly killed. He was in the refugee camp of Al-Farah in the town of Tubas, a 14-year-old boy. He was shot by an Israeli military patrol as he was leaving his house. The patrol had been in the area, but at the time there had been no fighting taking place. He was shot, badly injured, and was lying on the ground. He was surrounded by a company of Israeli soldiers who were chatting and probably some of them smoking. Over a period of 45 minutes while this 14-year-old boy bled to death. Early in the period, he was able to move a little. He pushed his cap out to indicate that he was still alive and needed attention. A soldier kicked the cap back at him. On another occasion, he was crying out, and again the response was kicking towards him. Later in the period, a soldier came up and dropped a stone next to him, trying to frame this innocent child as a stone thrower, when there is no evidence whatsoever that the child was doing anything more than going out to play. His mother was watching from the house that he'd just left, and as the child sought to leave the house, as the mother sought to leave the house to go to the child to rescue him or attend to him, she was shot at by the Israeli military patrol. There was a Palestinian Red Cross ambulance nearby, and whenever the ambulance tried to approach the scene of the child lying there, a laser-targeted weapon was aimed at the driver of the ambulance so that the laser was hitting the driver in the middle of the head, and the driver, of course, withdrew in fear of being shot. For 45 minutes, this child bled to death while surrounded by Israeli soldiers who not only showed no concern for him whatsoever, not only did nothing themselves to assist the child, but actively prevented the child's mother from reaching him and the ambulance from assisting him. After the child died, the soldiers took his body away, and the body has still not been returned to the family for burial. An Israeli military force holding a child's body as hostage. I have three questions today for Israeli people. Through this press conference, I want to speak to them directly. What kind of people are your soldiers who would allow a 14-year-old child to bleed to death over a 45-minute period? What kind of people are your military leaders that would inculcate a culture that soldiers feel free to do this, acting with total impunity? What kind of people are your leaders? When they give orders, they make statements that encourage this kind of conduct, not merely permit it, but encourage it. I saw a couple of weeks ago that Israeli President Herzog made a statement about some extremist Israeli settlers. He described, and I quote the report of what he said directly, "A wave of terrible violence that is being carried out by an anarchist mob, acts that defile and violate every basic moral, legal and Jewish norm." Herzog was speaking about a handful of extremist settlers, and he was right in the way in which he described them. But he should have gone on to describe the key institutions of Israeli society, the government, the Knesset, the political parties, and the military, in exactly the same terms. An anarchist mob committing acts that defile and violate every basic moral, legal, and Jewish norm. I'm a lawyer, so I can only speak legally. There is no doubt whatsoever There can be no doubt in anyone who reads today's report that every international legal norm has been violated by the actions of the Israeli authorities towards Palestinian children. And they need to be held accountable.
3: You're listening to a press conference held June 24th, 2026 in Geneva by the United Nations Commission of Inquiry on the Occupied Palestinian Territory. The speakers are Commission Chair Srinivasan, Muralidhar, Florence Mumba, and Chris Sidoti. This is On the Ground. Now back to the press conference.
4: Thank you, everyone, for those important opening remarks. Now we will open the floor to questions. First, we'll check in the room. Do we have any question from those media in the room? If you could please identify yourself and the media outlet you work for. Please go ahead.
5: Good morning. Thank you for the briefing. You find that the acts committed in Gaza amount to genocide, but the acts committed in the West Bank amount only to war crimes. I'm wondering why the distinction. Thank you.
2: Perhaps I should answer that question, Nick, since I was on the commission at the time of the genocide report, and others, of course, the newer commissioners may wish to add. The genocide report looks specifically at Gaza. We did not examine at that time the question of genocide in the West Bank, and we have still not been in a position to do so. So our findings relate very much to the investigations that we have carried out and the conclusions that we have drawn from our legal analysis. At this stage, we have found war crimes and crimes against humanity committed by Israeli authorities in Gaza and the West Bank, but we have only examined and made findings concerning genocide in relation to Gaza.
4: Okay, thank you. We will take one question online from F.A. Please go ahead. We'll come back to F.A. in a second. Let's go next to Jeremy from Radio France, Radio France International. Please go ahead. We may have some audio difficulty. I will read a question that we received in the chat from Nir Hassan from Haaretz. The question is as follows. The Israeli Ministry of Foreign Affairs published a response to the report, which includes, among other things, claims of distinct bias of the committee members against Israel, a lack of medical, military, and ballistic experience to conduct an investigation, and reliance on unidentified and unverified testimonies, and reliance on data from Hamas. What is the committee's, or commission rather's, response to this?
0: I think we make our methodology very clear in the report itself. In para 10 of this report, anyone reading would realize the rigor which we bring to analysis of the evidence that has been gathered. The Commission received evidence such as medical reports, including X-rays, photographs, video and audio statements of patients who had given their consent to share this information with the Commission. The Commission consulted two independent forensic pathologists who provided forensic analysis of the evidence, including CT scans, medical reports, photographs, and videos of the children who were shot and had either killed or maimed. Open source material was forensically collected in accordance with the international standards on the preservation of web-based content and rules of admissibility of digital evidence. Where needed, open source material was verified through comprehensive cross-referencing with a broad, varied collection of reputable sources and complemented by advanced forensic examination, including visual media authentication, geolocation and chronolocation analysis, metadata extraction, and face recognition. A full list of sources used for the report is on file with the Commission. So I would assert that this Commission adopts the highest standards, aligns its evidence gathering and analysis protocols with that required by international adjudicatory mechanisms, and therefore I would refute this charge spelt out by Haaretz, quoting the Israeli sources.
4: Okay, let's try and see if the audio is working again. We'll go again to FA. Antonio, could you please try to pose your question? Okay. Okay. For now, I'll read. This question is from FA, from Antonio Broto. His question is, what are your expectations that this second report accusing Israel of genocide will serve for the accountability of the Israeli forces in international courts? And how do you think the proceedings to achieve this are progressing? Second question, when you say that you identified Israeli forces that have carried out attacks against children, are you referring to any specific units or divisions? And can you give us any examples?
0: Let me take the second question first. Let me address the second question first. In para 356 of our report, we have listed out the divisions, brigades, or units of the Israeli security forces that have been responsible for the killing and injuring of Palestinian children in Gaza and West Bank. We've listed out all the incidents as well. There are as many as 13 13 incidents, and we've referred to each of the divisions responsible for each of those incidents. So that evidence is very much with the commission. And as far as the first question is concerned, what was that about?
4: Excuse me, the
0: first question.
4: What are your expectations of this second report? Yes. Israel genocide?
0: So we've made recommendations to member states because they can exercise in their domestic courts universal jurisdiction if they are parties to these conventions, which many of the countries are. We have asked that they should arrest any Israeli official against whom an arrest warrant has been issued by the ICC and extradite them into the custody of the ICC. We've requested them to employ all means reasonably available to prevent the commission of genocide, war crimes, and crimes against humanity and ensure full compliance with the Geneva Conventions in the OPT. We've requested member states to cease the transfer of arms and other equipments or items to the state of Israel or third states where they could or would be used to violate international law. And we've asked them to conduct investigations under domestic or universal jurisdiction of Israeli individuals or organizations suspected of having participated in the unlawful acts of violence against Palestinian children. There are also dual citizens. Many of the citizens of these countries are serving on the Israeli defense forces. And when they return home, of course, action can be taken against them if the investigations into their actions show their involvement in any of the incidents that this commission has talked about in its report. So there is a variety of options available with the member states. I think this report will help them exercise those options and carry the mandate of this commission forward for ensuring justice to all victims, victims who could be Israeli nationals, victims who could be Palestinians, and others.
2: Could I just make one specific addition? In relation to the 14-year-old boy who bled to death over the period of 45 minutes, the soldiers were members of the paratrooper battalion operating under the command of the Menashe Brigade, also known as the 431st Territorial Brigade. We know who they are.
0: I must also add that we have quoted specific instances of Israeli soldiers filming their own acts, including degrading toys of children or making statements about how they enjoy blowing up schools. These are Israeli soldiers recording their own statements and putting up on social media. And this is available in the public domain. So it is actually astonishing that no action is being taken against any of these soldiers for going to this length in brazenly taking pride in destroying children's future and children's livelihoods and children's aspirations.
4: Thank you. We'll take a question online from Jeremy Lange from Radio France International. I will read it for the moment. Can you elaborate on the targeting of children directly at the head or upper body? The report talks about some kind of, quote, game, unquote, used by soldiers targeting a different body part each day.
0: I must share with all of you that apart from the sources that we've quoted in the report, we also conducted oral hearings after we arrived here in Geneva this time. And three of the doctors who were involved in treatment of children in Gaza spoke to us, and they confirmed what the report has found on the basis of available material, that the gunshot wounds were specifically directed at the head and the neck to cause maximum damage. In one instance, a breastfeeding baby was shot by a quadcopter through the head, and the baby now suffers a permanent paralysis. So there have been all these instances quoted in the report of specific targeting of children. Quadcopters, as all of you are aware, has thermal imagery. It has infrared heat cameras, which can tell you the shape of the body. And so the soldiers are able to immediately detect, sitting wherever they are, that this is a child who appears on the screen. And indeed, it is like a game for them. And we have quoted that in the report, where the soldiers say that they can, let me quote this. In the ITVX documentary, Breaking Ranks Inside Israel's War, one Israeli soldier described, "The drones, in my opinion, are what most dehumanizes the other side. You see everything on a screen. You drop the bomb. It feels like a game. You can sit in some basement of a house, safe, with your helmet off, scratching your balls, half-dressed, and kill Palestinians." This is a quotation. This is why I say Israeli soldiers have themselves put on the public domain so much incriminating evidence about what they've been doing.
4: Okay, thank you. Do we have any more questions from the room? Okay, Nick from the New York Times. Go
5: ahead. Yeah, I just wanted to say, are you aware of any investigations carried out by Israeli authorities that have resulted in prosecutions of any of the acts involved? Is there a possibility that there are investigations and accountability that's going on that you haven't heard about?
0: Thank you for that question. In fact, in our report, we do say this precise thing that you're adverting to. We say that if there were any such investigations, the commission is not made aware of its outcome. So we would very much like the Israeli authorities to tell us. In fact, today when they've released in the public domain a response to our report, they don't say which of these incidents have actually been investigated by them, whether it's the settler violence against children, about these inhuman acts of soldiers against children, the statements and pronouncements made by these soldiers, victoriously asserting their, there's a triumphalism in the tone of the Israeli soldiers. And we are certain that no government could have left these incidents uninvestigated. So through this press conference, we again appeal to the Israeli authorities to share with us any outcome of any of these investigations they may have carried out into the sexual violence against children, the dehumanizing treatment of children. You know, children are being subjected to shaming, public shaming. They're asked to strip. The photographs are taken of the children stripped down to their waists, and they're uploaded on social media by Israeli soldiers. I'm sure this is not some act that can be condoned by any government of its armed forces, of its uniformed armed forces. So we will be very happy to know they can share with the entire world, of course, share with the commission, what investigations they've carried out and what are the outcome of those investigations.
4: Okay, thank you. Any follow-up?
5: Yes, I do. Sorry.
4: Sure.
5: I was curious to know whether the information that you've accumulated has been shared with any specific legal bodies, or whether there have been requests from any states for access to this information to follow up, perhaps prosecute people who have been identified as involved in these kinds of atrocities. Thank you.
0: I know for a fact that previously there have been requests made of the Commission, and the Commission has shared information with countries. And we have shared our information also with the two main adjudicatory bodies, the ICC, and at South Africa's instance, with the ICJ. So, and we are open to doing that. And we will continue to be of assistance to any country which is willing to exercise universal jurisdiction over war, persons accused of war crimes, crimes against humanity, and genocide.
3: And the press conference held June 24th, 2026 in Geneva by the United Nations Commission of Inquiry on the Occupied Palestinian Territory will have the last word on today's show. Their new report documents at least 20,000 children killed, another 44,000 injured by Israel in the occupied territory since October 2023. The complete report is available on the website of the UN Human Rights Council. This is On the Ground, Voices of Resistance from the nation's capital on 36 stations on the Pacifica Radio Network, on our website, and on all your podcast platforms, including Spotify, Apple, and Android, at On the Ground with Esther Averam. Further information is available on Twitter and Facebook at On the Ground Show, or on my Instagram page, which is Esther underscore Averam. That's E-S-T-H-E-R underscore I, V like Victor, E-R, E-M like Mary. The music we played this hour included Michael Jackson, They Don't Really Care About Us. And our theme music for the show is Voodoo Child by Jimi Hendrix. I'm Esther Averam. Until next time, take good care and keep raising your voice. Peace.

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2: You know, nowadays it seems like there's a lot of bad things going on, and I guess a lot of it, from the way I see it, seems to still stem from lack of feelings on our parts, is how we relate or communicate with our fellow brothers and sisters. Hatred is a feeling, love is a feeling. Let's hate all that does not allow us to love. And we can do that just by getting to know each other and talking to the people. Who can you turn to tell your troubles? Tell them to. You can't go around wondering

0: Yeah.
1: Tell them how you feel.
0: Do it. Be for real. Good morning, Chip.
1: Good morning.
0: Yes, sir. Good morning, Brian.
2: Good morning, Mr. Pinchback.
0: Doing morning, his thing. Also want to welcome this morning Kamal Harris. Kamal Harris is our local station board chair. And we have some election, you know, Pacific elections that are taking place as we speak. Mm-hmm. And we have some updates on that information that are pertinent to all of our listeners out there and programmers and staff. So we're going to talk about that this morning and voting. You know, we just got through the primaries and, you know, in several states. Outcomes surprising to some and not so surprising to others.
3: Others, that's right.
0: Yeah, but so voting, the importance of voting is going to be our topic this morning.
1: Keep votes alive.
0: Keep, yeah, exactly. Exactly. good morning, Kamal.
4: Yeah. Good morning, gentlemen. Good morning. Hello, happy to be back here. Yeah, good to be back on a Friday. Community watch, watching the community. The community's watching us. And what's happening here at Pacifica, specifically at WPFW, is we're in the middle of, actually towards the tail end of, it's an urgent matter at this point, but we are in the nominations process of our governance that will actually be seated January 1st, 2027. So what we're doing right now is the organization is going through what's called a nomination process. Individuals can run as candidates for various positions, and I'll give those out in a minute, but they can run as candidates for various positions throughout the governance structure for Pacifica. And then once they have chosen to be candidates, all of us who are members can then nominate each of those candidates. The nomination process closes, I'll give you that date first, it closes at midnight on June 30th, 2026. So it's about 4 days away. And you have to be a member. And to be a member and participate, there's a couple of ways you can do it. For those who are typically, the easiest way is you're a listener of the station, you tune in, and you've contributed $25 over the last 12 months between July 1st, 2025 and June 30, 2026. If that's your position as a listener, if you're a staff member, you can just simply have a get a paycheck from WPFW, or you're a volunteer like all of us on this call here today, on this show here today. We're all volunteers. If you're a volunteer, you're eligible as well, so long as you have 30 hours of activity on air or otherwise. So once you're eligible, now the real task is to say, how does it happen? How does the magic take place in terms of actually being able to nominate? And one of the things that happened on June 1st is, if you are already a member, you should have gotten or received an email directly to you from Pacifica. It would have said, in kind of the subject matter on the email, would have said that the nominate now, would have had a big bright subject matter says nominate now. And that nominate now would have had the various stations. It doesn't just say WPFW. So it would have had all the five stations indicated about nominate now, which is important because we're all connected. As you all know, we have affiliates in New York, LA, Berkeley, Houston. So all those affiliates are involved in this process at the same time. But specifically for here locally in DC, you would have seen the nominate now on your email and a link inside the email that would have taken you to what they call a ballot. It's not really a ballot. You're not voting. You're nominating, but it does say ballot. and it'll give you a rundown of all the positions that you can nominate for. So it's going to be a series of different levels. Now, I can get into this, Ron and Chip. I don't know if we want to get into all of it, but the nominations are for both what's called our national board, which is the fiduciary, and our local station board, which is a committee of the national board. So there's two different levels of nominations that are taking place. Does that make sense? We can pause there and then kind of wrap about it. But that's the initial start, is a nominate now email that takes you to a link that's going to give you the opportunity to nominate the various candidates.
0: Now, there is something new on the Pacifica elections site, and I encourage all of you guys out there to go to that site to find more information. But it's my understanding, according to the site, that the nomination period has been extended through July 11th. Pacifica writes that in order to ensure the full rights and participation of all members, Pacifica is extending the nomination period for renewals and new members who joined in June of 26 until July of 26. This is something that the Pacifica National Board and the election supervisor endorsed. And so so does that change our June 30th?
4: Yeah, no. Well, that's a the devil's in the details, fine print. Mm-hmm. So essentially what's happening there, because you can be eligible as a member through June 30th, all right? So anybody who is a listener and say today they pay their $25, this will make them eligible for the nomination process. They can then receive a what we're calling a ballot and actually nominate. However, if you've already received this email about nominations, you do not have until the 11th. You are still bound by the June 30th deadline. This is only for what you just read is only for individuals who are new or renewing membership during the month of June. So we're still in June. They're giving them the opportunity to then nominate up until July 11th. And so that's the new issue or new edict that came down from the national board, that you will get extended 11 days if you join today or if you joined any time during the month of June. And you can join at any moment by going to the website, WPFWFM.org. There's a quick link on that website that you can click and you can become a member pretty simply if you want to. But that's what you need to do, is if you have your membership renewed in June, then you have until July. But everybody else, all of us, we must be in by June 30th. So that's a little nuance. It's a great way to extend and be fair to everybody. And of course, it behind the scenes, the national elections supervisor has to work all of this. And so, of course, it makes it a little bit easier for that supervisor to actually get the emails back out to folk in a timely manner. So that helps a lot. Let me just say this. Part of what we're doing in this nomination process and why it's so important is folks got to remember that the organization that you listen to, the radio shows, the different programs, you know, all of that is dictated by you. And if you all are going to be consistent and want to be involved, you're going to call us up and say, hey, we like to hear this, we want less of that, whatever it might be. It's also incumbent upon you to understand the governance structure and also weigh in on that, on those matters. It's all one big organization. It's not just, and we feel like it's, you know, just you and maybe the host of a different show. Yes, that's a great relationship, but your relationship extends beyond that and extends into the governance process And it really is incumbent upon all of us to understand who's who's managing the organization, who the fiduciaries are, how important it is, because all of our monies go into this one pot and it has to be managed very efficiently and effectively. And so it does matter who we nominate. I'd encourage everybody not to blow it off. It's very important to engage in this process.
0: Very important. And folks, we can't tell you how important that is. I know right now, PFW, we've got, we need additional listener candidates. Is that correct?
4: Okay. Yeah. So this is very important. So like I said, there's, a couple of levels. There's a national board that everybody votes or nominates for. And then the local board, which is strictly PFW listeners. So all of us here locally, PFW membership, we have to choose a local station board. And right now we have a dearth. We have a shortage of available candidates for that board. And let me just give you some of the positions that are available on the local station board. The local station board has five officers, and those five officers are chair, vice chair, secretary, outreach coordinator, and what's called a membership fundraising coordinator. All five of those positions must be held by what's called a listener member. So if you're listening today, you're a member, and you feel compelled, like you want to come out and support and maybe engage in the local station board, those five positions are open to you: chair, vice chair, secretary, outreach coordinator, and membership fundraising coordinator. You have to very quickly, because the window is going to close on the 30th. If you are at all interested in those five positions, you need to go very quickly to the website. The website is elections.pacifica.org, and you have to click become a candidate now. Once you click that, you have to do what it says, which is fill out a couple of short statements. There's a short statement, there's a long statement. You want to submit those and then go ahead and I think you have to give your picture, a photograph, a nice headshot of yourself, and then send all that in. It'll be submitted in to the supervisor, and you can become a candidate. And once you become a candidate, then folks can go ahead and nominate you. So we do need all of those positions, any position that you feel like you would like to engage in here locally. Again, there's a chair, vice chair, secretary, outreach coordinator, and membership fundraising coordinator. And all of those have a very specific role in the organization. And if you want more about that, again, it's elections.pacifica.org, and you can find out exactly what those roles entail. But yeah, become a candidate. Don't be discouraged at all or be afraid about it. It's very, very, I'm on the board, Ron.
0: Don't be scared.
4: Ron's been on the board for some time. So it's very much an important role. And again, we support the station financially, but also in a manner that decision making can happen on those boards. So, yeah, I'm happy you mentioned that. We do need candidates for those positions,
0: and particularly listener candidates, because this is a listener funded station,
3: right?
0: And that category of candidates is, we need as many as we can get, because it's just essential to the operations of the station and to the efficacy of the election. So anybody that's out there, you know, who's been thinking about getting involved with WPFW, you know, as a board member, we encourage you to don't waste any more time. June 30 is that date, you know, and you know, so We got some great listeners out there. We hear them every week on Community Watch and Comment. We got great concerns and great ideas and great hopes and aspirations for the station. So now is the opportunity you can put those dreams and aspirations into action. So we strongly encourage, you know, anyone that's interested out there as a listener to sign up to become a board member, to run as a board member. And we encourage that, okay? That's how we've operated all these years. And we will continue to operate that way. But, you know, we need listener members to take part. You know, you can't put it any other way. Yep. So if you have a question, you know, that you'd like to ask about the election, you can ask that now during Community Watch and Comment. And we're doing the show because time is of the essence. Okay. So if you have a question you'd like to ask about the election process, or if you want to, you know, participate, we encourage you by all means, please. And, you can, call us at 202-588-0893, to share your thoughts about the election process and look, and whether you would, you know, run, you know, because we have some great people. We have some, look, all of our board members have come through that process. Mm-hmm. You know, Ambrose Lane and Dambu Smith and, you know, Nap Turner and, mm-hmm. You know, so many others.
1: Ron Pinchback. Ron Pinchback.
5: Exactly.
0: Guilty. and quite a few more, you know. So, you know, they laid the foundation for this station, you know, made it achievable, made it possible, made it prosperous. And now we need new members to step in and continue the message and continue the dream. Okay. So once again, if you're out there as a listener and you're a listener member in particular, and if you're not, be

0: you know, social media can be so incredible if people would use it to uplift people. Okay. You know, you remember back in the Arab Spring, they were organizing on social media for the liberation in the Middle East, man. And, you know, what we're going through right now, man, especially after the Supreme Court yesterday has canceled the temporary protected status for 350,000 Haitians and Syrians. Who's next? I mean, he's been throwing a smorgasbord at anything that he possibly can, firing people, putting people in power to do his will. It doesn't stop, man. It just doesn't stop, man. People are going to have to stand up and fight, man.
1: Marvin.
0: The rights era was back in the 60s, man.
1: The best way to fight right now is by becoming a member of PFW, if you're not already. And I know you are. Okay, so I want you to consider running. You know.
0: Yeah, and I've been a member of PFW since 1981. You know, hearing people like Donald Smith, Dorothy Healy, Richard Healy, Mackenzie Touré, man. And, you know, these people wasn't just programmers. They were activists. They were bringing you knowledge, wisdom, and understanding, diversity of music, the Hat Lady,
1: How about that?
0: Each one teach one, man, but... people got to wake up, man. Okay.
1: Marvin, I'm going to put you on the spot, man. I want you to consider becoming, running for the board, take a look at that election site and, we need good, strong people to make the board as strong as it needs to be, okay, so that we can fight those things that you talked about. And right now, this station is the only one around that's really fighting, these issues, on behalf of the people. So, once again, thank you, Marvin, for being there as a member all these years. And I also encourage you to consider your running as a candidate. It'd be good to have you in the meetings.
2: So let me just give. Take a little nugget from what Marvin said. So he's talking about temporary protective status and a lot of Haitians and Syrians kind of being vulnerable now. This is what the consequence of elections are. If you're going to be in the middle of a nomination process and eventually election process here for your favorite community radio station, those things have consequences. And so you're going to have to really understand who's going to be involved in the governance structure and is going to maintain the station you love. We're fast approaching year 50 on air here in the district. And if we want to reach 100 or 150, it's going to be incumbent upon our listeners to understand who's managing and who's rowing the boat. So do not take it lightly. I know the emails can be a little annoying. But go ahead, take some time out, get a cup of tea, read through the email, and carefully select who it is that you want to make sure maintains PFW and the Pacifica Network on into the future. So they do have consequences. Elections definitely do. So.
1: Indeed. Look, the election that we, the politics of now, as they say, we need good folks, at all levels. Mm-hmm. All right. 202-580-0893. If you have a question about the Pacifica election, how you can participate, why you should participate, to save these airwaves. Once again, PFW is very unique, non-commercial. Very all opinions are

0: welcome. And, you know, we need backbone for that. And as a listener representative, you provide that backbone. So if you've thought about it and considering it, we encourage you to go to the website, go to the elections website, and fill out the little bit of paperwork that's required, and become a part of this family, you know, in that way. All right. The station, like I said, is moving forward on a variety of fronts, you know, and from people from all stripes and all wipes of life. So once again, if you got ideas and you got some energy and you want to help this station, that would be a great way to help. Okay. Become a member and also become a candidate. All right. Okay. What else we got going with the timeline? Now you say June 30th is the timeline for the deadline for nominating oneself. Or you can't nominate yourself, but
1: no, definitely can't do that. Yeah. So anytime if you're currently a member already, you should have received the email and or text. That link then takes you to the what we're calling a ballot, and there's a list of folks that are running for each of the offices. However, which can be a little confusing, there are also, when you open that ballot up, you're going to see folks, people have nominated themselves already. So they may or may not be candidates, the people you look at on this ballot. So this is another reason why you want to carefully parse through the information and not run and rush through it, because the individuals can be nominated. So for example, I can nominate Chip Jones. Chip Jones may not be running for anything. Mm-hmm. Okay. So if you see Chip Jones on that ballot, you better make sure Chip is a candidate before you check that name, because you're going to be wasting a nomination if the individual is not a candidate. All right. And so there's this very particular link that you can click on, and you can see all the bona fide candidates as well. When you go to elections.pacifica.org, you get to see all the bona fide candidates. Once you are in that ballot, you then can nominate a bona fide candidate, or there's a blank position where you can actually write somebody in. Again, I caution writing anybody in that isn't a bona fide candidate. It's going to be very tricky if you write somebody in and they never become a candidate, and then now you've kind of wasted your nomination. So it takes a little bit of study. It takes a little bit of inquiry. Maybe, you know, there's a lot of information on the elections website, but we're a community. And so I encourage folk to talk to one another, call a fellow listener and say, hey, did you get this? You know, what do you think? You know, talk amongst yourselves. There's no crime in that. And you can definitely find out what your course of action is, what the best course of action for you is to take. So again, it's there, it's available. You'll see a bunch of names. You actually see just about any language. There's some strange language folks have put in there. I'll be honest with you. And once you get in and then understand who the bona fide candidates are, that's the way you should probably go, is really to nominate a bona fide candidate, not try and nominate somebody that is never going to be a candidate. That's a waste of your nomination. And you can only do it once, folks. So once you go in there, you have to go all the way through and submit. You cannot submit one and come back and do another one and do another one. Doesn't work that way. This is a one-shot deal. You can only go in once, and you have to click through each position. If you don't know who you want to nominate in a position, you can skip it. But again, don't waste it by trying to nominate somebody that isn't available or isn't a bona fide candidate. That's a little risky, in my opinion.
0: or even a member of the station, because sometimes, you know, yeah, look, some of our listeners have been with us for so long and they may not have renewed their membership, you know, that particular person. So, so like he says, you gotta be thorough about it, and go to the elections.pacifica.org site, the Pacifica Foundation election site, and it'll give you that information and more. But we certainly encourage you to do just that. Okay, we're time is limited, and if we don't have the candidates, then you know those seats still have to be filled, you know, in some shape, form, or fashion. So would you rather be the decider, you know, as to who gets into those positions? Or would you rather somebody or a group of people that you don't know, have no knowledge of, make those decisions, you know, for the station? So it's on us, you know, as listener members, as volunteers. So please, once again, if you considered running before, run now, okay? We need particularly listener members to become a part of this election process, okay? And let's see, is there anything else you'd like to add there, Kamau?
1: Yeah, so again, just to encourage folk as to what the local station board does. I know we named off the five officers that need to be nominated. But there's a set of duties that the board performs. I'll read those really quickly. Mm-hmm. Number one is they work with station management to ensure that station programming fulfills the purposes of the Pacifica Foundation and is responsive to the diverse needs of the listeners and communities served by the station. All right, so that's one of your duties there.
0: Mm-hmm. Could you repeat that? Because yeah. That's the most important thing people need to understand, that the board works for you.
1: Yep, 100%. They, again, work with station management to ensure that station programming fulfills the purposes of the Pacifica Foundation and is responsive to the diverse needs of listeners and communities served by the station.
2: There you go.
1: All right, so that's your first duty.
2: Can I cut in for just 1 second?
1: Of course, of course.
2: Yeah. If you're on the line trying to reach us by phone, the three of us are remotely connected, but our studio help, Ryan, is not with us right now. There's an alarm going off in the building, so we are unable to take your phone calls at the moment. So if you just hang with us, hopefully this will be resolved, and he'll be back in the studio, and we can get you on air as well. So just
0: thank you for that. Thank you for that.
1: Yeah, that's thank you for that information there, Chip. All right, so again, number two of your duties as a board member here locally, assist in station fundraising activities, including off-air membership recruitment for the station. So you're going to be involved in raising money and then also encouraging others to come on board and be members of the WPFW family. Number three, actively reach out to underrepresented communities to help the station serve a diverse range of races, creeds, colors, nations, classes, genders, sexual orientations, and ages. So we're picking up and reaching out to those who are not as well represented. So, you know, there's always biases around the world. Very much so here in Washington, D.C. lately. And those biases, you know, filter through the can filter through the programming. So we want to make sure as a board, we are knowledgeable about the various communities and that we are representing them appropriately on the station. Number four, help build collaborative relationships with organizations working towards similar goals. So again, if you have a network, if you're a board member and you have a network of similar organizations and you feel like PFW would be great in terms of linking up with your other organizations, you can be that liaison between the two as a board member. You can facilitate that relationship.
0: Mm-hmm.
1: You number five, you're going to perform community needs assessments. That's a little deeper. So, you know, we can go into that, but that's basically analyzing and understanding what the needs of the community are. And so that the station reflects and tries to solve and mitigate the problems and issues in the community. And then lastly, assist the station's publicity efforts. In other words, be out, wear your PFW swag.
0: Yeah.
1: Go out and hand out flyers, go out and really promote in your various corners of relationships and, again, networking, and then promote the station. So the local station board is very important, very powerful, and it can very much influence locally what is happening out in the world. So don't take it lightly. It's right. It's an important part in functioning. I know the programming is lovely and we enjoy that, but the governance piece is also very important. Elections have consequences.
0: And listen, don't underestimate your power as an individual. You know, if you understand those principles that he just announced, then you are a primary candidate for WPFW. You're the kind of people we want.
2: Exactly.
0: You know?
2: Speaking of the kind of people we want, Brian's back in the studio, so if you want to call in, 202-588-0893, we are ready to take your calls as well.
3: Yes, indeed.
0: Very good, very good. Got that resolved. But yeah, folks, you know, the future of the station, we've got relocation still on the table. We've got, you know, a new general manager who's, you know, feeling her way through things. And the board will be essential for her to do her job.
2: Right.
0: So she can hear from the listeners and staff about, you know, things that concern them and such. So there's a lot of value in becoming a candidate, you know, for WPFW's board. And we want to encourage any of you and all of you to take part. And the what you just said also about the diversity.
1: Yes.
0: You know, that's just, you know, that's just so important.
2: Real strength.
0: You know, and you as a listener ensure that diversity. You know, we want to hear from you no matter where you come from, okay? No matter what your politics are, you know, we do want to hear from you because it's important because this is a listener-sponsored station. So our success it depends on your success. And of course, your success, your issues, you know, we want to give light and exposure to the things that you are concerned about, you know, not just blow you off and say, oh, well, you know, that's not my constituency. Well, PFW has a large constituency of all types. You cab drivers out there, oh, okay. A lot of wisdom in them cabs.
1: Absolutely. Absolutely. So one of the things when you're talking about diversity, we often talk about sometimes in the meetings for the local station board, but really outside the meetings as well, we talk about the fact that there's always a majority one way or the other. A lot of times on boards, a lot of times in large organizations, there's a particular majority that you know is kind of dominant in the organization or the meeting or the board. But what's incumbent upon those organizations, those board members, is to hear and make certain and really express almost like over the top admittance for the minority. Because if you're the majority and you've already got the numbers, what crime is it for you to allow the minority to speak? And I think what we're doing here at WPFW, when we talk about underrepresented, I'm sure there's a majority on the station about what our content is, but we are very careful. You all check us on this very careful to make sure we bring forward those issues, those people, those ideas that are often underrepresented and not and are considered, quote unquote, the minority. Right. And if we can continue to build that into the organization, to Chip's point, that's going to build strength, a backbone, a kind of fortitude that when it comes down to it, you all will say, you know what, I may not be in the majority, but that organization respects me. It respects my voice. It respects my idea. And I'm going to make sure they don't go anywhere. You know what I mean? And that's the key. That's how we drive membership. And you all can do that when you continue to talk about it and we continue to act in a way that is favorable, not just to the majority voice, but we understand the minority voice is very much important as well.
2: Yeah. Exactly.
0: And don't forget, folks, that's we got 50,000 watts of power that we use to share your points of view. You know, that's one thing, you know, I love about this station. You know, we have this power to share information, to share opinions, to share thoughts, you know, to have that counter point of view. It's very important for you as listeners to have that. And that's why we've been successful all these years, you know. But once again, it's voting time. And we need candidates. We need candidates to join us to help strengthen the board. In your opinions, your thoughts, your ideas, you know, your plans, your concerns are very, very important to the operations of WPFW. That's why it's so important that you consider becoming a candidate. And you don't have to go out and buy new shoes or anything. You just
2: well, you know, we could use some input today at 202-588-0893. So, you know, we'll take some callers on the issue as well.
1: So here's the question I would propose to the listening audience. What is it that you look for in your organization? What are the values you expect? What are the ideas and thought patterns and expectations you have for a media company such as Pacifica and WPFW? Is there something that if you were to be in that governance or leadership role that you would use or say is the important aspect or characteristic that we need to put forward? Is there something that you have an idea, a thought about what you see is important in organizations such as WPFW and such as Pacifica? I think that question may drive a lot of the folk to become candidates possibly. What is it that you see? What do you value? What is it? What are the ideas and thoughts that you want to see come forward as we move into our 50th year here on air in the District of Columbia?
0: 202-588-0893. If you'd like to share your thoughts this morning on Community Watch and Comment. This morning we're talking about the elections, their importance to WPFW and Pacifica. We are at the tail end of, well, I shouldn't say the tail end, but we're in the stretch here for candidate nominations and voting will take place later this summer. So now's the time, and we have a due date of June 30th for those who would like to avail themselves of this opportunity. We certainly encourage you to do so. We need a few good men and women, as they say.
1: That's right. Few good men and women, exactly. You said the tail stretch. I had a vision. Now, I didn't run track, but I had a vision of you run that 200 and you coming around that corner to the stretch off the 200. That's where we at right now. We're on that last 100 down the final stretch to get this thing done and locked in. So we need every possible candidate, every possible participant to not blow it off, to really engage and get us across that finish line as we get our nominations, you know, for this particular election season.
0: And a lot of good people have come through WPFW. I mean, a lot.
1: You got Michael there, I think. You got Michael?
0: Okay.
1: Yeah.
0: Michael, good morning.
3: Good morning. First, I want to commend the chair of the LSB for doing a yeoman's job and just consistently being out there reminding members of the station and of the board of the importance of becoming members of the LSB, because right now we're in a very critical period. A lot of people may not really fully understand or realize that, maybe even more so, given the political and social climate in the country. We're a very important institution to Washington, D.C., and I would encourage the existing members to re-up and try to make sure that you put your nominations in. And newcomers, you know, I've seen a lot of people with great ideas, and we can always improve the station. We can always improve the network, and we need your ideas and your participation in this very, very crucial period of our existence.
0: All right. Thanks, Mike.
1: Yeah, it was spot on. Yeah, no, he's spot on. Michael's been a stalwart. He's been around for some time as well. Very influential. And, you know, he just wants, like all of us, to make sure the institution remains solid and solid people are engaged. And I think we have that in the listening audience. I know we're not necessarily getting a response today, but I know you're there. I know you hear us. And I know you know that who is in terms of running the organization, who's in that seat, you know, is of utmost importance. So I expect to hear from more folk. In fact, I think there's somebody else here.
0: Good morning. You on WPFW. What's your comment?
2: Hey, Charles, you're on the line.
4: Yes. Hi, this is Charles. I'm a 30-year member, strong supporter. Yes. To dovetail with what Michael said, I think we need to look forward to security of the organization. And by that, I mean ownership of a building, a legal fund to protect us when things come tumbling down to attack, and probably an endowment that we can dip into or use to provide ongoing staff salary and organizational support.
0: All right. Thank you. So,
1: wow. I hadn't heard that. The endowment piece really intrigues me. I think in the legal fund, all of it intrigues me. I think that would be a goal worth setting. And again, the local station board has a role to play in bringing forward those ideas to management and then ultimately to the fiduciary, which is the national board. But Charles, you sound like you're a perfect candidate, my brother.
2: That's right. Charles can help us get some of that McDonald's money. That's what we need. That McDonald's money.
0: Watch out, Chip. Watch out. Thank you, Charles.
1: Yeah, thank you for that comment. Yeah, no, that was spectacular. One more thing. I know we were talking mostly about the local station board, but let me give you another piece, because these are going to be the candidates you see first on your ballot. They are the national board members, okay? National board. All of us will be voting or nominating on the national board for chair, vice chair, secretary, and treasurer, all right? So you will nominate a chair, vice chair, secretary, and treasurer. All right. The powers and duties of this national board. Now, remember, the local station board is a committee of this national board. The national board, those are the folks with all the responsibility. If everything came crashing down, These are the people who are expected to be the fiduciaries of the organization. And they have very specific duties, of which ensuring and facilitating fulfillment of the purposes of the foundation, ensuring compliance with applicable state and federal laws, ensuring the financial health of the foundation by adopting and monitoring an annual budget and overseeing an independent annual audit of the foundation's books and accounts, ensuring regular communication with the members. I'm going to repeat that one. Ensuring regular communication with the members. Your membership, you should expect regular communication. All right? Not just during elections. I want everyone to kind of key in on that. We want to make sure we hear from our leadership. Adopting, supervising, establishing the powers and duties of and discharging the Pacifica Foundation Executive Director. So again, that's just a fancy way of saying they hire an executive director and kind of make sure they're operating according to how the organization's bylaws are written. All right. The executive director is essentially the manager of the organization. The fiduciary, the governance, is the national board, who then hires a manager of that organization, which is our executive director. There's a few other, quite a few others, but I'm just going to highlight some of these. Assisting with off-air membership recruitment. So they're also involved in recruitment. Assisting with major donor fundraising and other fundraising activities. If you know what major donor, there's a lot. We have our own circle here locally of our major donors. Well, the larger fiduciary national board also works and should be working towards assisting the major donor fundraising and, of course, publicity as well. So a lot of that overlaps. The national board and the local board, a lot overlaps. But ultimately, the responsibility lies with the national board as the fiduciary, the local station board really working closely with management here at PFW to really see that that we meet the goals and the needs of the community. That's where the rubber hits the road. You hear Ron, you hear Chip every Friday. The rubber hits the road here. They're prepping, they're getting ready for the engagement, the phone calls and all that. This is where we really start to kind of get into the fiber and the fabric of what the organization is supposed to be doing. And we expect feedback each and every week when we come on air. So
0: now we look, we have Ike from Baltimore on the line. Ike has been a long time listener to WPFW, and you folks out there in Baltimore, you can, you know, we encourage you to become members also, because, you know, we have a lot of Baltimore listeners out there. Ike is one of them. Ike, good morning.
5: Good morning, brothers. And let me say this, belated Happy Father's Day to y'all. I've been with the radio station a long time. I used to come to the board meetings with my son when he was 5 years old. He's 18 now. I became a board member with Askia Mohammed, Miss Turner, and a whole lot of other brothers and sisters that were wonderful. And what I I got the truth. I came all the way from Baltimore and was elected to the board. So I know what y'all are talking about. And the experience is, when you have board members that tell the truth and live the truth, they're about the truth. And that's the way it is, and that's what it's going to be. And it's been that way for 49 years. In 50 years, we go on 50 more. I'll be here. Let's keep hanging in there. And I keep yelling at the board.
2: All right.
5: Excuse me?
1: We lost you for a second. Go ahead, Ike. Finish up.
5: I keep yelling at the brothers and sisters in Baltimore City. They can be members. They can do, you know, y'all are fair and true. Y'all let everybody participate, and they can too. So you're going to see more Baltimore people, more people than you think, because every time they look at me and ask me what radio station I'm listening to, I say WPFW FM, 89.3 FM. Now, what you talking about? Now, what you talking about?
1: Thank you, my brother.
5: And I say, what you talking about? Hey, they can't give you nothing else. They can't give you an alternative.
1: Right. Hey, man, you have a great weekend. Happy belated Father's Day to you, my bro.
5: I love y'all. Peace. Thanks for
1: being here. Well, all right.
0: You still can become a candidate, you know. You ain't too old.
1: You know. All right, y'all. I appreciate this. This was wonderful. You know, we're up against it, but not out. Again, June 30th is your deadline, midnight on the 30th. You want to be a candidate, go to the election site, elections.pacifica.org. Your nominations should be emailed or texted to you. If you don't have that, again, contact elections.pacifica.org. Let's get this.
0: Let's get this.
2: Let's do it. Yes.
0: All right. Well, once again, fellas, Pacifica's on the march and PFW is leading that march, okay? Because we've been involved in some very, very important decisions involving the network. So listening to our listeners makes it just that much more powerful, okay? 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
0: Indeed. 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

He's done great things. This is Don't Forget the Blues, Friday's edition. WPFW. Be right back. This is your girl Ida C. Sitting in the seat. All right.

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I know he has, because he's still living and breathing, drinking all the air, bringing good vibes. That's what we do here. Don't forget the blues.

0: I mean, that make me want to get up and shout. I don't know about y'all, because that's what we did at the Silver Spring Blues Festival last weekend. It had to be about 3,000 people, more or less, going in and out. This is WPFW 89.3 FM, and this is Feel Good Friday. Yes, it is. Feel Good Friday all day long. So are you ready? I know you ready. Yeah, this is We Are One. Oh, come on with it. Yeah, come on. Oh, come on. Y'all know you're happy as Friday. Hopefully you don't have to work tomorrow.
1: All right.
0: All right. Yeah.

0: Yes, if it feels good, that's what we gonna do. Most definitely.
1: This is
0: live, Sexy Ida, the Midnight Special with my

is Mel Waiters, Friday Night Fish Fry. I know y'all going down to Lamont's, because they had some good old food down there. Yeah, Friday Night Fish Fry.

Yeah, we gonna do all that. Then we going down to the hole in the wall, and then we going to the juke joint. Yes, we are. We going right there to the juke joint, and we gonna be jumping. Oh my gosh, we gonna party. Oh yeah, we going to the hole in the wall. I know y'all know where they at.

your girl, IDC. Just talked to Mr. Richard Green. Thank you, Mr. Richard, for calling, and Miss Hayes, thank you for calling in.

0: Yeah, buddy guy, and what kind of woman is this? Oh my gosh. Well, you know what Freddie King said. Freddie King said, have you ever, ever loved a woman the way that he loves this one? And it's a slow walk. Let me start it back over. Okay.
1: Have you ever loved a woman?
0: There you go.

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Saturday, June 27th, TNT, Michael Tash and Linwood Taylor at JV's Restaurant, Falls Church, Virginia at 4. Fast Eddie and the Slowpokes are at PG Pool, Mount Rainier, Maryland at 5. Charlie Berry Project featuring Daryl Davis are at JV's Restaurant, Falls Church, Virginia at 8:30. And Jay Summerhour, Miles Spicer, and Eric Selby are at Hershey's Restaurant, Gaithersburg, Maryland at 8:30. Sunday, June 28th, Anthony Swamp Dog Clark is at Allen Pond Park, Bowie, Maryland at 6. Looking ahead to next Monday, June 29th, Nella B. and the Noise are at Westminster Church, Southwest DC at 6. And Wuss Blues Show and Sit and Jam with Guy Bucci is at Hank Deedle's Tavern, Rockville, Maryland at 7. 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

0: Hi, I'm Elliot, and here's this week's Live Blues Calendar. Friday, June 26th, Gail Herod Band is at the Vine on Main in Patapsco Distilling, Sykesville, Maryland at 6. The D.C. Blues Society has their fourth Friday happy hour with Nella B. and the Noise at the Silver Spring American Legion at 6:30. Fast Indian Slowpokes are at Block Rock Center, Germantown, Maryland at 8. 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And Lowercase Blues is at the Cat's Eye Pub, Falls Point, Baltimore at 9:30. Saturday, June 27th, TNT, Michael Tash and Linwood Taylor at JV's Restaurant, Falls Church, Virginia at 4. Fast Eddie and the Slowpokes are at PG Pool, Mount Rainier, Maryland at 5. Charlie Berry Project featuring Daryl Davis are at JV's Restaurant, Falls Church, Virginia at 8:30. And Jay Summer Hour, Miles Spicer, and Eric Selby are at Hershey's Restaurant, Gaithersburg, Maryland at 8:30. Sunday, June 28th, Anthony Swamp Dog Clark is at Allen Pond Park, Bowie, Maryland at 6. Looking ahead to next Monday, June 29th, Nella B. and the Noise are at Westminster Church, Southwest D.C. at 6. And Wuss Blues Show and Sit and Jam with Guy Bucci is at Hank Deedle's Tavern, Rockville, Maryland at 7. 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

0: The Institute for Policy Studies invites you for the timely film and discussion, What's Hidden Behind the Headlines of U.S. Charges Against Raul Castro, on Tuesday, June 30th, starting at 7 p.m. There will be a screening of the film by the late IPS fellow and filmmaker Saul Landau, Will the Real Terrorist Please Stand Up?, which chronicles half a century of hostile U.S.-Cuba relations and tells the story of the case of the Cuban Five, intelligence agents sent to penetrate Cuban exile terrorist groups in Miami. More information on how to RSVP can be found on ips-dc.org/events. 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
1: Okay, just trying to see about getting some of my playlists back up. And let's see what we're going to do. But anyway, how's everybody doing? We have close to 200 people right on the air so far as listening folks. Absolutely. On the internet. And you know what? I really like to get more people on the internet so we could see, I mean, you can't see your faces, but I'm going to figure it out how we get more people on the internet listening to WPFW and listening in your car and everything like that. Now, I think it's hard to be done if you're sitting in your car that we can actually know that you're out there doing that. So that's another thing that we got that I would really like to see. You know, maybe I'll Google the answer. How about that? So anyway, we're going to, you just heard from none other than Freddie King, Have You Ever Loved a Woman? Now we're going to be going on with Deep Mud, Mud Morganfield. That's off of his new album, Deep Mud, Strange Woman. Yes, these men love they women, even if they ain't theirs. That's the blues for you, though. This is Strange Woman, Mud Morganfield. This is Odyssey right here at WPFW. Yes, I'll be right back.

Now this song right here, this song is one of those red lights, blue lights in the basement. When you're slow dragging, I don't even know if they do that anymore. Probably because I don't think they do, because their knees may hurt. They can't get down like that no more. What'd you say, I just see, speak for yourself? Okay, no, I can't do that. Oh my gosh, Mud Morgan Field, that's who that is. Yes, it is. And now we're going to go to some B.B. King. Yes, we are. B.B. King talking about Don't Answer the Door. Mm-hmm. Yes, he does. Oh, my gosh. We're getting deep down into the blues, y'all. This your girl, Ida C, right here, WPFW. Coming up next is the Latino Collective. Yes, indeed. Make sure you stay right on here and keep listening, because WPFW answers everybody's qualms. Everybody's want to know, what can I get into? What can I listen to? And what am I going to do with my time now that I'm retired? I'm not retired yet, but I'm working on it, okay? This year, honestly, this year.

I'm gonna have to cut in this song, but I'm gonna tell you, I'm gonna play it again. But this song right here, I'm going out with "I'll Drink Your Bath Water." Now, by Ollie Nightingale. When I first heard this song, Chester Hines, Dr. Feelgood, sang this song. I said, who in the world would write a song about drinking somebody's bath water? Well, I guess if he loves you enough, I ain't had none, not now one of them three husbands drink my bath water. And I'm so glad they didn't. Okay, so this is what we're going to do. We're going to change it up. I love y'all. Thank you for calling in. I appreciate you so much. And happy birthday. Happy birthday to, wait a minute, I wrote it down. You know, I just, Mr. Murdoch's nephew, Andre, happy birthday. And thank you, Mr. Murdoch, for always listening in. Here you go, right here.

0: Greetings, greetings, greetings. Bienvenidos a todo mi gente escuchando in Washington and all points beyond. This is Oscar Fernandez, and you're listening to Latino Media Collective here on WPFW 89.3 FM in occupied Washington. El Distrito Colombia here on this Friday, June 26, 2026. 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Once again, this is Oscar Fernandez. And today on the show, we put the spotlight on Cuba by naming names as far as who are the facilitators of not only Cuba's current oppression, but also who are the leading hardliners drumbeating for a U.S. invasion of Cuba. And so joining us on the show once again today is Arturo Dominguez, who's a freelance writer based in Houston, Texas. Welcome back to the show, Arturo Dominguez.
1: Man, thank you for having me back, Oscar. It's always fun. Always fun to be here.
0: Absolutely. So much like our last conversation on Cuba, we are hesitant to do any absolute analysis today because it feels like at any moment an invasion might happen, especially with the drumbeat getting stronger the last couple of days. And as we've spoken in the past about notable hardliners like Secretary of State Marco Rubio and Florida Representative Maria Elvira Salazar, there are plenty of hardliners behind the scenes that want nothing more than to see a U.S. invasion of Cuba. However, flying under the radar in anti-Cuba propaganda is U.S. diplomat Mike Hammer. In fact, you wrote an entire article earlier this year on Substack on his quote-unquote man-on-the-street provocations as he tours the island over the past year, essentially trying to provoke an incident with the locals. As a matter of fact, here's an interview he did with NBC's South Florida affiliate about his safety as it pertains to the propaganda tour on the island.
2: Have you felt your life threatened in these intimidations and harassment?
3: It is a responsibility of the host government to provide protection, ensure the protection of any diplomat. So it is the responsibility of the Cuban regime to make sure I am safe. Now, what is concerning is that these things are obviously orchestrated by the regime, which assumes that they're controlling. I mean, there are police cars around allowing these people to approach us, to hit our vehicle, to yell obscenities. When I'm traveling with my wife, who is interested in going to see, you know, the Cuban people, as we did for the Hurricane Melissa assistance, the 3 million that we sent, that was the purpose of my travel, to go and meet with those families. So no, am I afraid? No. And they will not intimidate me. The State Department came out very clearly. Secretary Rubio has told me when we met on January 9th, you continue doing what you're doing. That's what you're there for, is to connect with the people, to express to them the support that they have from the Trump administration. And so we've told them pretty directly, don't mess with our personnel.
0: So again, that was U.S. diplomat Mike Hammer on the NBC affiliate in South Florida, sort of describing his propaganda tour over the past year in Cuba as a means to sort of provoke an international incident with the locals. What more can you tell us about Mike Hammer, and perhaps what can you tell us that he didn't point out in that little interview there as well?
1: Well, in the interview, he is referring to specifically an incident where, you know, when the fuel shortages really started to hit and there was, you know, rationing at the gas pumps and things like that. Like a five vehicle entourage with like giant GMCs from the U.S. Embassy would cut in line, fuel up their trucks, fill their tanks up, and then take off, you know, as part of this little tour. So a lot of Cubans took offense to that. And, you know, some influencers and independent journalists on the island decided to start following this entourage around, and they finally caught video of them cutting in line to get fuel and posted it on Twitter. That's what he's referring to. He's referring to being harassed by, you know, all these individuals in Cuba, which the United States ended up sanctioning. So you're in a situation where the United States is demanding freedom of the press and freedom of speech and freedom of expression. And as soon as some Cubans expose what, you know, the embassy staff are doing by cutting in line and getting fuel, suddenly that's a problem. We're going to sanction them for, you know, essentially telling the truth about what happened. Additionally, when Mike Hammer showed up on the island with the $3 million of aid for, you know, roughly 5 million people, in that part of the island. You know, they were calling him an assassin, you know, a murderer in Spanish, asesino. Yeah. They were calling him all kinds of things. You know, he tried to emphasize to them how much Trump cares about Cubans and Cuba. And, you know, they pushed back on that with, you know, how can you claim to care when you're actively trying to starve us? So, you know, much of what Mike Hammer has been doing is going around the island. He's going to places where the aid is not set aside for that, what weren't impacted by the hurricane. He's, you know, talking to the Archdiocese and the Catholic Church. He's talking to individuals, and very few people greeted him with smiles. And when they did, they just kind of entertained him. So Mike Hammer's not the official ambassador to Cuba for the United States. He hasn't been, you know, approved by Congress or any of that. So he's basically just a charge d'affaires. So he can go down there and make all the claims he wants, but he doesn't have any power to, you know, guarantee anything. So, and most people know that in Cuba. So, you know, he's going around the whole island and essentially trying to provoke an incident because he knows that people are going to come out and protest against him. And, you know, of course, when it comes to anybody protesting against the U.S. and Cuba, they always say it's staged, it's organized by the Cuban government, as if, you know, Cubans on the island don't have a mind of, you know, of their own, that they're not angry about their kids being hungry because of the U.S. or that they can't go to work and they can't earn any money because of the U.S. To Mike Hammer and people in the foreign policy space for the United States, they can't seem to grasp the idea that Cubans on the island are genuinely upset with what the United States is doing. And even the people who hate their government and want to overthrow it and things like that, they're not thrilled about the situation either. All they've done is strengthen Cuban resolve on the island. And, you know, that's evident when you see the amount of sanctions that are being leveled on the island and all these provocations to try to foment an uprising, and Cubans just don't do it because they're not interested in doing anything for the United States. I mean, why would you? In what world does someone starve millions of people for 7 decades and then expect them to be your friends?
0: Yeah.
1: You know, I mean, you're not making any friends that way. So, you know, it's not a surprise to me, a Cuban American who's has a lot of family and friends in Cuba, been reporting on Cuba for a long time. It doesn't surprise me at all that Cubans aren't doing anything for the United States. If they've had the backing of the U.S. military for 65 years, should they have chosen to use it? And they haven't. And right now, you know, the island's surrounded by the U.S. Navy. They have all the opportunity in the world to overthrow their government if they wanted to. They're not. If that doesn't send a message, I don't know what will. People just don't want to get it, I guess.
0: And to a certain degree, if you listen back to that clip that I played earlier, to a certain degree, he kind of contradicts himself because he says that Cuba is a dangerous place, yet at the same time, he's bragging about his own safety and security in the process. Now, earlier this month, you wrote what I would say is a pretty fantastic and informative article on your Substack page entitled Meet the Facilitators of Cuba's Oppression. And I love these type of articles because we have to name names, whether it be a possible U.S. invasion of Cuba or the people behind the U.S. attack on Iran and the ongoing, you know, genocide in Gaza. We have to name names of who these people are. So let's turn our attention to the Fanjul family and their efforts to regain their foothold in Cuba's sugar industry. Can you tell us about their funding of the Cuban American lobby and how their funding of both Democratic and Republican parties shows how U.S. imperialism is bipartisan here? Because it's not said as often as it should, in my opinion.
1: Right. You know, and I call them the sugar barons for good reason.
0: Yeah.
1: Well, you know, you have the brothers. You have Alfonso, who is, you know, supportive of the Democratic Party, and Jose, who's supportive of the Republican Party. In the 2016 election between Hillary Clinton and Donald Trump, they held fundraising events for both in Miami. No matter who wins, the Fanjul family stands to benefit because they have, you know, a lot of money in both parties. They both have an equal presence in each party. And, you know, most of what they do is for themselves. They look for subsidies. They push for subsidies. They lobby Congress for all kinds of things that benefit the sugar industry. These guys own, you know, like Domino's Sugar. They own like the biggest sugar producers in the United States and one of the top three in the world. They have, you know, sugar plantations in Central America where, you know, they've been accused of, you know, running essentially slave labor.
0: Yeah.
1: In the Dominican Republic, they were targeting Haitian migrants, you know, forcing them to do work at gunpoint for little to nothing. And, you know, these are all the same things that were going on in Cuba when they were all run out, you know, in the revolution. So some things never change. They just move to a different place. You know, the Fanjul family, or brothers, I should say, have funded all kinds of, you know, anti-Cuban pact from your Cuban groups like the Cuban American National Foundation, the U.S.-Cuba Democracy Pact. You know, they have connections to a lot of the paramilitary groups that have conducted attacks on Cuba. They have helped fund the Helms-Burton Act, the several other acts, the Cuban Adjustment Act. They're behind a lot. And it's almost like the Cuban lobby is almost like the Israeli lobby on a smaller macro scale, sort of. They're just as embedded in the U.S. government as some of the biggest lobbies you can imagine, from the tech sector to the oil sector. And there's a lot of money that gets passed around between these people. And, you know, you get into when you talk, the Fanjul brothers are just one of many people who are worth billions of dollars that are behind a lot of the misinformation, a lot of the propaganda, and frankly, a lot of the lies about Cuba. The thing that they have that most people don't is money. So they can put a narrative out there on social media or wherever and, you know, run it in the Miami Herald or, you know, any other big newspaper all over social media, and they can get those narratives to gain traction. And they might be based on a grain of truth, and then the rest is all hyperbole and just duplicitous kind of nonsense that doesn't make any sense. You know, under Biden, to give you guys, give you an idea of how these people operate, they're part of the Central Romana Corporation, which is in the Dominican Republic. And this is the company that was targeting Haitian migrant workers and, you know, subjecting them to all kinds of stuff.
0: This was in 2022.
1: Right, in 2022, right. So this is recent. Under the Biden administration, they put a ban, actually Customs and Border Patrol did, put a ban on sugar imports from that company because of the alleged abuses. And there was a lot of investigative reports that came out. There was a congressional delegation that went down there and validated all these things. And as soon as Trump took office, he lifted that ban without holding them accountable, holding their feet to the fire or anything like that. So they averted any fines, they averted any sanctions, and now they're bringing that same sugar in. And whether they're still exploiting Haitian labor is really unknown, but there's a good likelihood that they are, because again, there was no consequence. Trump just let it slide.
0: Yeah. And for our audience members who may be able to listen to us over in Baltimore, Maryland, this is just a side note, but one of the most iconic signs in the Baltimore area is the Domino Sugar logo. And that is a story in and of itself as far as the history. As you just mentioned, it goes back into the late 1800s of Domino Sugars, and specifically this family's history of slave labor in the sugar industry. So that's another story for another time that we could expand upon by itself. Now, a major sign that there is a military buildup to an invasion of Cuba has been rhetoric from Brigadier General Art Garfer, who is the Secretary of Public Security of Puerto Rico, which is another example of U.S. imperialism, that we have a military base in Puerto Rico, which may be a staging ground for an invasion of Cuba. It certainly was a staging ground for the invasion of Venezuela, which we talked about earlier this year. Much like Mike Hammer, Garfer's anti-Cuba rhetoric has gone under the radar. In fact, and you're going to love this, the only long-form interview of Garfer that could be found anywhere is on YouTube, which is a Spanish interview on the notoriously right-wing Radio Mambi based in Florida. And I think one of our first conversations we had with you on the show was on Right Wing AM radio, which is still chugging along in spite of all the modern music communications. What can you tell us about Art Garfer? Because he's another character that's sort of flying under the radar here.
1: Yeah, so he's in the Puerto Rican National Guard, and he's also running the base. What was the name of that base? It's one of the largest bases in Puerto Rico, and it was shut down just because of age, and it was kind of outdated. And, it, you know, Trump.
0: Vieques?
1: I think it might be Vieques, yeah. I think that's where he did that interview with Telemundo. And, you know, Trump, you know, opened that base back up, and that's been the staging ground for a lot of what we've been seeing in the Caribbean with, you know, blowing up boats and kidnapping Maduro and, you know, the threats against Cuba. He's essentially in charge of that base. And, you know, a lot of people dismiss him as sort of this irrelevant character seeking attention, kind of behind the scenes, who runs this base and isn't responsible for much. But aside from that, I mean, that's a lot, but still, you know, the thing about it is he gets on, he's one of those propagandists. And I think that in a lot of ways they use him for psychological warfare. So, you know, when he's talking about if the Cuban leadership doesn't take this opportunity that Trump is essentially offering them to, you know, and flee to Russia or China or whatever.
0: Yeah, I have the exact quote from Telemundo that's in your article. He said, quote, "They are being given several opportunities to go to Russia, to go to China, to go to North Korea, those countries that they love. So let them go there," end quote. That's Art Garfer talking to Telemundo.
1: Right. I think that that's the kind of psychological warfare type stuff. They're trying to see if they could get a reaction from the Cuban government or the Cuban people. You know, he was the one. So like July 26th is Cuba's National Rebellion Day. That was the day that Fidel Castro attacked the Moncada barracks, and it's considered a turning point in the revolution. And that's coming up on July 26th. Garfer suggested that something may happen on July 26th. He's like, "I prefer that it would happen before," but it's those little hints that are either, you know, could be true or it could be psychological warfare. And, you know, at this point, it's just, you know, Cuba's military is already in a tense situation. They're at the ready. And when rhetoric like that comes out, I imagine the tension kind of, you know, gets up there a little bit more. So I think, you know, parading guys like him out, Hegseth and Guantanamo, which happened one after the other, and you know, Hegseth's rhetoric about being ready to do whatever, you know, I think that those things are intentional. And a part of it is psychological warfare, and part of it is a warning. So, you know, July 26th is coming. I'm worried about that day, but
0: we may have another conversation that week. Yeah,
1: that would be pretty brazen to try to do something that day. It really would be.
0: Well, yeah, brazen is the name of the game with this administration. And we have to remind ourselves that as comical as they may be with other issues, like, say, for example, the reflecting pool, they've also been criminally murderous, to say the least, in a number of other ways.
1: True.
0: Now, going back to your article about the facilitators, we mentioned the Fanjul family and their role as sugar barons during the Bautista dictatorship. Another family that ruled the rum industry was the Bacardi family. Yes, that Bacardi. Yes, that particular brand. While they have some similarities to the Fanjul family, can you tell us about their long history of slave labor, not only slave labor, but also their initial support of the Cuban Revolution, because there is that big difference right there.
1: Right. So historically, the Bacardi family didn't really own any plantations, but they made their rum from the molasses that came from plantations. So they benefited greatly from very, very low prices that came from those plantations. And they grew, you know, the Bacardi brand name. Now, Bacardi's always been, historically in Cuba, was

0: early 1961 where Bacardi just cut and run. And the thing is, Bacardi didn't stand to lose anything in the revolution, particularly when it came to nationalizing property and infrastructure and things like that, because Bacardi was being targeted by the Batista regime before Castro. Because of that, Bacardi started moving a lot of their operation off the island before the revolution. So by 1961, when it was time for Bacardi to, you know, decided to leave, most of their assets and their wealth were already protected. But after that is when it turned, and all the, like the Bacardi chairman, Pepin Bosch, who was a huge, you know, supporter of the revolution, maybe not a great friend of Castro, but still supported the revolution, wanted Batista gone. You know, he would turn on Cuba after fleeing. He actually somehow got a hold of a bomber that he had in Central America. And his intent was to fly over Cuba and bomb Cuba's oil refineries.
1: Just to be clear, Pepin Bosch is by no means related to Juan Orlando Bosch. Just to be clear, Orlando Bosch, a notorious Cuban-American terrorist. But please continue.
0: No, yeah, so not related. But yeah, it's crazy because you would almost think they are, considering one had a bomber and the other one tried to bomb Cuba so many times. But yeah, same motivation, different people. But it's, you know, since then, the Bacardi started a foundation, the Bacardi Family Foundation. Now the Bacardi brand is run by like 900 heirs. So determining what Bacardi stands for anymore is kind of hard because it's a mixed bag politically. But the Bacardi Family Foundation still, you know, puts money into institutions like the National Endowment for Democracy, participated in various anti-Cuba activities and funded some anti-Cuba groups through USAID. And, you know, it's all about trying to manufacture support for an overthrow of the government. And, you know, again, you get into this situation where a lot of the justifications are duplicitous. A lot of the things they stood for and their money would eventually trickle down to, you know, other groups like Alpha 66, who essentially was doing drive-by shootings from a boat on beaches where there were tourists in Cuba in the 90s. And then there's the Helms-Burton Act again, which was commonly referred to at the time under Bill Clinton as the Bacardi Act, because it benefited the Bacardi family more than anyone. They put the most money behind it. And, you know, they're the ones who convinced Bill Clinton to lobby for it and sign it into law when it was passed. The Helms-Burton Act codified Cuba's oppression into law. So no president can just go in there and lift sanctions anymore. It's literally going to take an act of Congress. And there are like five pieces of legislation that you would have to eliminate in order to liberate Cuba. So it's not like anything anybody's doing is really serious about liberating Cuba, unless we're talking about throwing these laws out.
1: Yeah, and taking Cuba back to the 1950s before the revolution. I mean, it's astounding that the Helms-Burton Act is now at its 30th anniversary. And it's very clear that it has done nothing more than to bring more misery and oppression to the Cuban people. And I just want to say this as a side note before we go on a break here, because you mentioned Alpha 66, which was supported by the Bacardi family. I mean, again, this is a side note, but I think it's important that the alcohol and beer industry are littered with right wingers. Mm-hmm. I mean, not just the Bacardi family, anyone who looks up Constellation Brands, which is the same brand that owns Corona and Pacifico and all the other Mexican beers that are in the American market, have gone to war essentially with people who are defending their rights to water in the northern parts of Mexico. And I would also add that if anyone takes the time to Google the Iran-Contra scandal and the Coors family, they will see that, much like Bacardi and their support of Alpha 66, they will see that the Coors family was very supportive of the Contras in Nicaragua during the 1980s, during that scandal. But again, it's all on the side. But again, the alcohol industry is just littered with right-wingers like the Bacardi family. So with that said, we're going to take a break right here. We're speaking with Arturo Dominguez, who's a freelance writer based in Houston, Texas. This is the Latino Media Collective here on WPFW 89.3.

0: 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Once again, this is Oscar Fernandez, and we're speaking about the facilitators of Cuba's oppression with Arturo Dominguez, who's a freelance writer based in Houston, Texas. Now, another family that has become a political dynasty in the U.S., Arturo, is the Diaz-Balart family, especially in Florida. I'm curious to know if the Diaz-Balart political dynasty sort of serves as a blueprint that has given us, unfortunately, the Marco Rubios and Maria Elvira Salazars in Florida alone, because I think you mentioned in your Substack article that the Fanjul family, who we mentioned earlier, actually contributed a lot to Marco Rubio's rise to political prominence. But the blueprint, as far as politics is concerned, could that be argued that the Diaz-Balart family fits the bill here?
1: Yeah, I think so. I think especially if you look at the Diaz-Balart family's history back in Cuba, where Rafael Lincoln Diaz-Balart was a legislator in Cuba, president of the Senate in Cuba, and under Batista, and was the mayor. Rafael Jose was a mayor of Banes, Cuba. So, you know, they sort of had somewhat of a political dynasty before, but they were major, major backers of Fulgencio Batista. And what gets me, here's what gets me about Marco Rubio. Marco Rubio's family fled Cuba because of Batista. The Diaz-Balarts worked for Batista, Marco Rubio's buddies with the Diaz-Balarts. I mean, it doesn't get more ridiculous than that.
0: That didn't occur to me. I didn't realize that.
1: Right. It's this weird circle thing that I discovered while back going through this. And I'm like, this is the weirdest thing ever.
0: Only in Florida.
1: Right. So after the Diaz-Balart family fled Cuba, they went to Spain, and that's where most of the kids, you know, like you see Jose Diaz-Balart on NBC News.
0: Yeah.
1: You know, he's one. Mario Rafael is currently the Republican representative in Florida, and Lincoln Rafael passed away in March. He was a Republican representative in a different district in Florida. So, you know, they have a very well-established political dynasty, and they also have a substantial amount of wealth from their time in Cuba. They've been accused of some shady things here in Houston, or here in the United States, about, you know, regarding elections, and suppose, you know, there's a lot of arguments about how the 26th congressional district was specifically drawn for one of the Diaz-Balart brothers. There's been shady accusations when it came to election counts and things like that. So, you know, it almost seems like the corrupt and just shady nature of how they did politics in Cuba just kind of brought it here to the United States. And, you know, when it comes to politics among the kids of the Diaz-Balart family, like, you know, Jose Diaz-Balart and things like that, there's some differences of opinion in politics, but Cuba's where they all converge. They all agree on the same thing. And one of the things that irks me about the Diaz-Balart family, which bothers me about a lot of Cuban Americans, is that they no longer have a connection to the island, right? You know, you listen to Andy Garcia, and he reminisces of a time when he was 5 years old. He doesn't know what Cuba's like anymore. He doesn't know anything about Cuba. He doesn't know any Cubans on the island. He's completely disconnected from that life. And to say that Andy Garcia or the Diaz-Balarts have any good intentions for Cuba based on anything other than some reminiscing, you know, from 60 years ago, it's just ridiculous. Like, how could they possibly know when they refuse to listen to people on the island? And anybody who's on the island who speaks to their life there, or, you know, against the, you know, they drown them out. They call them, you know, all kinds of names. They don't want to hear the truth that comes from the island. And, you know, when you're talking about lawmakers and the Diaz-Balarts and, you know, in Congress, and then you got Maria Elvira Salazar, you got Carlos Jimenez, You have the Menendez, Robert Menendez in Jersey, and before him, his father, Bob Menendez, before he got thrown in prison.
0: Yeah.
1: You know, all of them are basically the same, you know. Their connections to the island are thin, if any. They claim to know what's best for the island. And the one thing that people seem to overlook, and this is because most people think all Cubans are white, is all the people you see claiming to say they know what's best for Cuba are white. But when you look at Cuba, it's not very white. It's kind of black and brown. I mean,
0: exactly.
1: There are places like Holguin and cities like that that are, you know, majority white, or there's majority white areas and things like that. But you go through Havana or any of the cities and, you know, it's going to take you a minute to see a white person. And I did an article a while back about the racism that lies behind this Cuban hardliner stance. And a lot of people don't see it, but it comes from that time when the Diaz-Balarts left and when Andy Garcia's family left. And, you know, conveniently, when Andy Garcia's family left and the Diaz-Balart family left, it was right after they desegregated the island and all the kids had to start going to school with black kids. And
0: oh, what a coincidence.
1: Yeah. And they all, the white Cubans fled. I call it the white flight out of Cuba. So, you know, the Diaz-Balarts are a product of that.
0: Yeah. You know what? Since you mentioned Bob Menendez in New Jersey, that had me thinking that perhaps I need to clarify myself that while the Diaz-Balart family may not be the blueprint for this type of politics nationwide, on the state level in Florida, that may certainly be the case because they are a dynasty in Florida and there have been hundreds, if not thousands, of other politicians in the state level of Florida that have sort of tried to follow or mimic the path that they've sort of established in the state of Florida alone. Now, it's interesting that you just mentioned Florida Representative Carlos Jimenez, because a couple of weeks ago, Representative Jimenez said some things about the need for Cuban sanctions that can only be described as bloodthirsty. So let's take a listen.
2: Mexico continues to send oil to Cuba so that they can prop up the regime, so that the regime can have assets, cash, in order to buy what they can or to put in the pockets of those thieves that they call the dictatorship. Because those folks, believe me, they have millions of dollars in offshore accounts. While their own people are starving, they're lining their pockets. Because they use ideology as a way to maintain power. They use ideology as a way to steal from their own people. And so I'm asking the president of Mexico, President Sheinbaum, to stop the oil shipments from Mexico. Yeah. The second thing I'm asking for is our own administration to stop the flights to and from Cuba.
3: Yes.
2: Those flights put money into the regime, into their pockets, and it's just lengthening the time that this regime has. And finally, I'm asking this administration to stop the remittances to Cuba. Again, all of that puts money in the pockets of the regime. Look, that regime is a cancer. It's a cancer. And the way that you cure cancer, sometimes the cure is painful, but at the end, the patient survives. And yes, I know stopping flights can be painful to some people. Stopping remittance can be painful to some people. But the faster we do it, the faster this regime will collapse, and the faster we will have freedom for the people of Cuba. Which is what we need.
0: So again, that was Florida Representative Carlos Jimenez at a press conference about a month ago, which what I could only describe, especially towards the end to that last part, Arturo, as bloodthirsty. And I do have another clip of Maria Elvira Salazar, but I want to get your thoughts on this because there's something similar to what Maria Elvira Salazar says in another clip. But still, I don't know how we could hear that and not come to the conclusion that that is bloodthirsty. Not only that, I mean, again, this was about a month ago. And in the weeks since then, we actually did a show here about 2 or 3 weeks ago about the Honduras skate scandal and how it's targeting leftist leaders in places like Mexico, like Claudia Sheinbaum. But going back to what we just heard, give us your thoughts on what Carlos Jimenez said there.
1: I mean, you described it perfectly. It's bloodthirst, right? you know, Mexico was at the time sending just enough oil to keep the grid operational and just enough food to keep people alive. Nobody's profiting from that. Nobody's making money off that. Nobody's exporting that. You know, there's all kinds of accusations being leveled against the Cuban government about the aid is not being distributed. It's being sold to the people. That's not true. It's being handed out for free. There's dozens of videos all over social media showing this. You know, it's about imposing suffering. It's about collective punishment. Everybody says that Cubans should have a right to determine their own future. And, you know, they did that in 1959 when they kicked the U.S. out and they kicked all the mobsters out. And they decided that the country was theirs and everybody should be equal. There shouldn't be any segregation. Ever since then, all these same people, as I alluded to earlier, same white people seem to think they know more about Cuba than the people who live there.
0: Not only that, but the accusations that they're making against Mexico sounds kind of similar to the argument that was made towards UNRWA as far as giving aid to Gazans, even to this day.
1: Right. You know, because their narrative is Cuba evil. So anybody who feeds the evil, you know, is obviously bad. But, you know, somebody has to compensate for the suffering that the U.S. is imposing on there and on Cuba. And, you know, Cuba has come through for a lot of countries historically. And it would really be nice to see half the world just tell the U.S. to piss off and screw your sanctions. What are you going to do? But, you know, that would probably be a geopolitical disaster. It's just ridiculous to me to hear these guys claim that they care about the Cuban people while making the Cuban people suffer. Nothing they do affects the government. Obviously, it's been 67 years. Come on, get the message already. You know, shutting down tourism takes away jobs, makes people hungry. They lose income. Getting rid of the oil shuts down the transportation sector. Now people can't make it to their dialysis appointments. People can't get to the doctor. You know, pregnant women can't get to the hospital during labor. You know, maternal mortality rates are skyrocketing. And, you know, ever since Trump's sanctions in 2017, you know, the maternal mortality rate skyrocketed. Something like 1,800 babies had died, and those are being attributed to those sanctions. And since then, it's just been nonstop. You know, just a few days ago, Cuba announced they were going to do these major economic reforms and allow outside investments and do a lot of what like China and Vietnam have done. And that's something the United States has been saying they want to see Cuba do. That's part of the agreement to get the Helms-Burton Act lifted. And then 2 days after Cuba does that, you know, essentially bending a knee to the U.S., they impose even more sanctions. And, you know, they're targeting government institutions. And when they do that in a country where they have universal health care and universal housing and education and all these things are inalienable human rights, you're crippling those systems. So the healthcare industry crippled, you know, since 2017 because of these additional sanctions. You know, the oil blockade has shut down the transportation sector. Food can't be delivered. People can't go to work. Like, this is just nonstop suffering. And it's for what we discussed earlier, that the Cuban people haven't risen up at the behest of the United States. And because of that, they're going to make all of them suffer. And that's collective punishment. And that's a war crime.
0: Exactly.
1: So yeah, these guys are bloodthirsty. They don't care. They don't care about any human life.
0: Not only that, but I have to say that they are merely avatars of the Trump administration as well. I mean, even if we were to agree with them, I mean, they have shown no sense of leadership whatsoever. Because you said that it's mostly white Cuban Americans here that are leading this charge, thinking that they know better than the people on the island. And as an example of this lunacy, just for fun's sake, here is Maria Elvira Salazar.
3: Look at Maduro. President Trump gave Maduro the opportunity to go with his wife, with his family, somewhere else, and with the millions that he stole from the Venezuelans. But Maduro thought that he was smarter than President Trump. So I'm talking to Raul, to the cousin, to the nephew, to the son, and to the grandson. Pay attention and look what happened to Maduro. It's time for you guys to go. Because there is a new sheriff in town. And that sheriff is Donald Trump. And he is going to be able to do and be willing to do what no other president, 10 presidents, Democrats and Republicans, they are to do with Cuba.
0: So again, that was Maria Villa-Salazar, who never misses an opportunity to sound insane on camera. And it's a weird thing to listen because not only is she threatening, you know, people to have nothing to do with the government, you know, people's grandkids and all that, yet at the same time, she's still deferring to the demigod, Donald Trump, in the process.
1: Yeah, you know, the whole thing about what she said, Maduro thought he was smarter than Donald Trump. I'm like, yeah, a lump of you know what is smarter than Donald Trump. So, yeah, I mean, Maduro probably was smarter than Donald Trump. Let's just leave it at that, okay? But yeah, you know, Maduro was a little arrogant and, you know, he didn't hide. And that's the one thing I gave him credit for. That's a ballsy dude. But yeah, to threaten, you know, Raul Castro's 95, like what are you going to do with a 95-year-old man at this point? Like, if you try to kidnap him the way you did Maduro, you might just kill a guy. You know what I mean? Like, he's going to fall over and die probably. But, yeah, to threaten his family and grandkids and kids and, I mean, that's ridiculous. You know, what did they have to do with, right? These kids and grandkids are born into this. Like, they didn't have a choice, you know what I mean? So, yeah, it just goes to show how little thought they put into any of this. It's all hyperbole. It's all just nonstop, just yelling. Like Maria Elvira Salazar, I don't know what it is about her voice that bothers me, but ever since she was on like Univision or whatever, I don't know. She interviewed Fidel Castro way back in the day. And, you know, a lot of people won't let her live that one down in Florida. But, you know, the other thing that gets me, you know, she, you know, pumping up Trump and everything. Carlos Jimenez does this all the time. And like you go to their social media and you see one of their social media posts and the comments are riddled with MAGA saying, so when we liberate Cuba, you're going back, right? You know, like go back, like shut up, leave us, you know, like go away. You're a traitor, blah, blah.
0: Is she going to move there?
1: Right. Like that's what every MAGA's just like, go away, leave. Like we hate you. And it's like, why are you still, I mean, how little do you think of yourself to subject yourself to that nonstop? And, you know, Cubans are getting it in Cuba and here in Florida with the immigration policies here in the U.S. And again, you got Carlos Jimenez and Maria Elvira Salazar who basically say nothing about that. You know, a lot of their constituents are disappearing off the streets. Families are being torn apart. They're catching a lot of heat for being quiet about that. And the one time she did try to speak up, you know, she got a lashing for it. So now she shuts up about it. And I honestly hope that, you know, all these people get challenged in the next election and lose. Not that that means they're going to lose any power because they're just going to go into the lobbying business like most of these other lawmakers do, which might make them more dangerous. Who knows? But anything to try to undermine their platform because, you know, they're doing a lot of harm. And I challenge them all the time. Publicly on social media, I challenge them in my work. And I can tell you, right, Carlos Jimenez and Maria Elvira Salazar do not like me. The Diaz-Balart family does not like me. You know, so the Fonjules don't like me. And that's fine, you know, because it's just about, you know, trying to tell the truth. I'm trying to spare some lives here. You know, I have, like I said, we have a lot of family and friends and stuff in Cuba and, you know, for them to be under threat like that and for these people to just take it so nonchalantly, like a bunch, like they're like little kids.
0: They're flailing.
1: Right.
0: They're flailing because times are changing and people are not viewing Cuba in the same way as they did in the 1950s because it's not the 1950s anymore.
1: Right.
0: Now, we have about a few minutes left. We have to hit upon the million-dollar question here because as we have this conversation today, there is a tentative deal in place to end this disastrous war with Iran. I say tentative because you never know with this administration. And generally speaking, we all want this war to end because it should have never happened in the first place. But to what degree will this affect Cuba? Well, I have a clip here of Pete Hegseth talking to troops in Guantanamo Bay in his usual frat boy posture. This took place about 2 weeks ago, so let's take a listen.
4: So on behalf of the War Department and President Trump, he always wants me to tell you that he's got your back. He's got your back in the circumstances that you need to undertake. That's all I ever wanted when I was a lieutenant here, or a first lieutenant in Iraq. If you're going to ask me to do tough things or difficult things, or I have to make a tough decision at a moment's notice, just have my back. Because not everything's going to go right every single time. But if I'm doing it for the right reasons and on behalf of the country, we are going to untie your hands and unleash you to get it done so that you come home and the bad guy doesn't. That's the point. And so we've got your back at every echelon. Let your families know we appreciate them. We support them. We love them. They serve with you. Your wives, husbands, kids, they're in the fight with us. That's certainly how my wife sees it as well. So God bless you. Keep going and stay ready.
0: So that was Pete Hegseth at Guantanamo Bay doing his usual frat boy pep rally in front of troops about 2 weeks ago. Now, people can't see us because we're on the radio, but in that clip, in that video clip, you could clearly see in his workout gear the white Christian nationalist tattoos on his arm as he's preparing soldiers for war. We did a whole show about this last year, about the politics of tattoos and the white Christian tattoos that are on him, clearly in this video, that have been known before he became Secretary of Defense. So going back to the issue of Cuba, does the peace deal with Iran make an invasion of Cuba likely? I have to say that the last time we had this conversation, the disaster that was going on in Iran made us believe that Cuba was on the back burner with this administration. But now that there's a peace deal upon us, it puts us in this strange juxtaposition here, thinking, is an invasion against Cuba more imminent, especially everything that we discussed during this conversation of recent anti-Cuba rhetoric by government officials here?
1: Yeah, you know, when you take all the rhetoric that has been ramping up in the last couple of weeks regarding like some sort of an attack on Cuba and, you know, this potential deal with Iran, that's going to kind of have, you know, Trump with those idle hands, you know, the devil's playthings. It almost seems like he is going to look for something to take attention away from what is an obvious loss with Iran. In Trump's mind, the Venezuela deal, that's a win. And, you know, in the public's eye, that's debatable. But when it comes to Iran, I think pretty much everybody generally agrees that, you know, Iran slapped us back pretty hard. And right now it seems like they're getting everything they want. So if everybody sees this as a terrible deal and Trump got his butt handed to him, then yeah, you know, something, some sort of an action against Cuba seems inevitable. I don't know, you know, strategically, militarily, I don't know that an invasion is on the table. I mean, it may be an option. I don't know if that's going to be the plan. That's not something you want to get involved in. You know, Cuba's not Venezuela. Cuba's not Iran. They can't shoot back like Iran did. But if you really want to make some sort of a change in Cuba, it's going to require some sort of ground force. And Cuba's nothing to play with. On paper and what you see on the internet is Cuba with a lot of old Soviet-style weapons and trucks and tanks and things like that. But like Iran, Cuba has been preparing to defend itself for six decades. It's not going to be easy. You know, they punched us back pretty hard in the Bay of Pigs. Every time somebody tries to invade the island, they punch back pretty hard, like these guys with the boat a few months ago. You know, they always punch back pretty hard, and they do so within, you know, their rights in the, you know, Cuba's right in international law. But I think, man, an invasion would be, you know, I agree with the Cuban government on this one. It would be a bloodbath on both sides. You know, you're not going to walk out of Guantanamo Bay easily. It's heavily mined all the way around it, 60 years worth of mines. So, you know, unless you want to start losing limbs and blowing people in half, it's just not going to happen. So you're going to have to come in the hard way, and that's by making a beach landing. And, you know, that's Cuba is surrounded by water. It's a very mountainous area. Cuba has pretty much every type of terrain except a desert. And I think it's a pretty well-fortified island. And all you need is small arms to defend yourself. And, you know, again, our history, Cuban history, is a history of resistance. You know, you go all the way back to, you know, Antonio Maceo, and you go back to all the revolutionaries, man, from the Spanish-American War, you know, liberating Cuba from Spain. And there was always the warnings back then of giving up one imperialist for another, one person that owns our country for another. And the U.S. was that other. We get rid of Spain, now we're going to be stuck with the U.S. We can't have that. We're very revolutionary type of people. So I don't anticipate being able to just walk in there.
0: Even if nothing happens, we have to remind ourselves and the audience that just the threat of war is a violation of international law. And behind that violation, as we've mentioned during the course of this conversation, are numerous barons who at this point have little to no connection to the island itself, who are pushing for this war for nothing more than profit. And I would say furthermore that these people who call themselves Cuban Americans are not so because they do not represent the humanity, the love for life, and the compassion of real Cuban Americans as well. And so with that said, we've been speaking with Drew Dominguez, who's a freelance writer based in Houston, Texas. His recent article in Substack is entitled "Meet the Facilitators of Cuba's Oppression." As always, it's insightful, it's informative. Thank you very much for being on the show with us, Arturo Dominguez.
1: Thank you for having me, man. I think this was a very important discussion that needed to be had. I hope a lot of people hear it.
0: Absolutely. And with that said, that is it for today's show. We want to remind everyone you can follow us on latinomediacollective.com. You can also follow us on Twitter under the name @LMC_show. And of course, live on WPFWFM.org. That's WPFWFM.org. Once again, this is Oscar Fernandez saying thank you very much, everyone, for listening to the show. That's it for today's show. Adios. Nos vemos. Ciao.

0: 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Today is Friday, June 26th. Here are some headlines. The search for survivors in Venezuela is growing more urgent after a pair of devastating earthquakes hit the nation and the death toll is rising. WPFW's Noah Portner has more.
1: Officials say that in the last 24 hours, the death toll in Venezuela has doubled to at least 580 people confirmed dead, with thousands injured and many more still missing after back-to-back earthquakes struck near Caracas on Wednesday. The hardest hit areas include the coastal region of La Guaira, where dozens of buildings collapsed. International rescue teams have begun arriving as authorities race to find survivors still trapped beneath the rubble. The U.S. State Department has confirmed that at least one American citizen was killed. Aid and emergency personnel from several countries in the region are now assisting relief efforts as Venezuela confronts what may be its deadliest natural disaster in decades. Even after the death toll stabilizes, reconstructing Venezuela's already crumbling infrastructure will be a monumental task.
0: In more news, the U.S. Supreme Court's conservative majority ruled yesterday to allow the Trump administration to end temporary protected status for Haitian as well as Syrian migrants legally living in the United States. Since 1990, TPS has been granted to individuals who are unable to return to their home nations due to natural disasters, conflict, or other extraordinary circumstances. The 6-3 decision directly affects an estimated 350,000 Haitians and 6,100 Syrians, exposing them to the potential loss of their work permits, immediate deportation, family separation, and risk. Even the State Department identifies Syria and Haiti as two of the most dangerous countries in the world. Activists say the move could force families into hiding and criticized the return of individuals to countries facing significant instability. As the Washington Post reports, the ruling underscores how President Trump is using executive power to dramatically change some of the most bedrock principles of the nation's immigration system. And in more news, in a new report, scientists warn that the record-breaking heat wave sweeping across Europe is caused by climate change and offers a glimpse into what is to come in the future. 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
1: Temperatures across parts of southern and western Europe have climbed well above 100 degrees Fahrenheit this week, triggering health alerts, wildfires, and disruptions to transportation and power. An analysis by climate researchers found that the extreme temperatures would have been virtually impossible without human-caused global warming. In fact, the World Weather Attribution study found that such a severe heat wave is 200 times as likely to occur now when compared to 20 years ago. One researcher described the heat as, quote, exactly what climate models have been predicting for decades, end quote. The heat is also expected to spread beyond Europe. Forecasters in the United States are predicting another round of dangerous temperatures next week, with highs in Washington, D.C. expected to approach 100 degrees. Climate scientists are saying the growing number of record-breaking heat waves is consistent with a planet that has already warmed more than 1 degree Celsius since the Industrial Revolution. From WPFW News in Washington, I'm Noah Portner.

Santa Claus, I'm John Kane, and this is Resistance Radio. I want to thank you for tuning in, for listening in, however you're doing it, whether you are listening on WBAI in New York City, WPFW in Washington, D.C., or on any of the affiliates scattered across the country, or if you're listening online, or if you're catching the video on YouTube or on Facebook. I appreciate however you are listening. I would also appreciate it if you'd share the show, share the program, share the content, offer your comments and your questions, if you will. And again, I can't say enough about having the opportunity to be on listener-supported radio, because truly, when you are on listener-supported radio, you're counting on the listeners. You are counting on you, the public, to support, especially the two stations that are primarily featuring this program, Resistance Radio, and that being WBAI in New York City and WPFW in Washington, D.C. I hope and I ask that you will continue to support these two radio stations and any affiliates that might be carrying the program as well. See, unfortunately, I don't know who the other affiliates are that are necessarily carrying the show. I know some of them are out there. I see that the show is downloaded, but it's not the only means by which they can catch the show. I'd love to hear from some of the affiliates that are out there. So we'll see what that looks like as we go forward. As you know, over the last few weeks, I have been talking about the upcoming 250th anniversary of the signing of the Declaration of Independence. And I'm pretty critical of the document. I know many people love this, the idea of a Declaration of Independence, and they consider the signing of that declaration on the 4th of July in 1776 as America's birthday, United States' birthday, I should say, not America. That's a misnomer. But, and look, next week, will be the 250th anniversary of that, the signing of that document, and people will be celebrating. Unfortunately, as I suggested last week, I don't think a whole lot of people have read the thing. And that's unfortunate, because I think it's important that people understand what the Declaration of Independence, the U.S. Declaration of Independence, was, because it may not be, all that it is hyped up to be. I mean, I've heard some people suggest it's one of the greatest pieces of work that was ever, ever penned. And it's basically a list of complaints that the colonies were having against the King of England. Some legit, some questionable. But ironically, almost every complaint that was lodged against the King of England, the United States, the colonies themselves, are guilty of almost every one of those charges they've laid. In many ways, they've gone well beyond that. They've become much bigger tyrants globally than the UK, could ever have imagined themselves to be. So I think it's important that people read it and then question what you're reading. I mean, as you're looking at what Thomas Jefferson filed as these facts submitted to a candid world, I think it's important that people realize they aren't facts necessarily. They are charges, and what's missing in the Declaration of Independence is the independence part. I mean, what did the colonies intend to do other than, file their complaints to the world about the King of England? What were their intentions? Why did they believe that they were entitled? I mean, other than, making, comments or about the rights under God or something like that. But what was their independence going to look like? I mean, they didn't really have a governing structure yet. They hadn't, penned the Articles of Confederation or the Constitution. And they didn't make the case as to why they deserved to be independent and what that would look like. I've read some of this last week. I read the charges, the 28 charges they filed against the King of England. But let me just read the kind of the preamble or the beginning again, because I think it's worth noting that there's a level of hypocrisy involved. It says, when in the course of human events, it becomes necessary for one people to dissolve the political bands which have connected them with another, and to assume among the powers of the earth the separate and equal station to which the laws of nature and of nature's God entitle them. Again, you got to throw a little God in there. A decent respect to the opinions of mankind requires that they should declare the causes
which impel them to the separation. We hold these truths to be self-evident. And this is the part that you just got to listen to the words here. We hold these truths to be self-evident, that all men are created equal. Well, were they? Were all men created equal? As far as the colonists were concerned, because they were already were fully engaged in slavery and had been under British rule. So there seemed to be a big question about who was entitled to, be equal. That they are endowed by their creator with certain unalienable rights. Well, if they're unalienable, then how was the United States and again, their predecessors, able to alienate such people, including native people? And I've got to add, certain unalienable rights, that among these are liberty, our life, liberty, and the pursuit of happiness. Okay. Life, liberty, and the pursuit of happiness. Well, there wasn't a whole lot of liberty amongst the enslaved, those people who were kidnapped from and shipped from Africa. And life was not necessarily being respected amongst the native people who were being murdered and exterminated, everything from scalp bounties to massacres, including during the Revolutionary War. So I don't know that these colonies were really respecting this idea of life, liberty, and pursuit of happiness, except for their own. That to secure these rights, governments are instituted among men, deriving their just powers from the consent of the governed. Now, again, who consented to this? I mean, certainly those descendants of Africa, those who were brought in from, as slaves, didn't consent to their circumstance. So there was no consent of the governed amongst that population, and the people who were here before the Europeans showed up, we never consented to any of this stuff. And then ultimately they would try to impose their citizenship on those of African descent. Or they would try to do it to the native Hawaiian people, and they would do it to native people. They would impose it. They wouldn't offer it citizenship and what they claimed to be freedom. It wasn't offered. It was again declared. So you have to question this idea of consent of the governed. That whenever any form of government becomes destructive to these ends, it is the right of the people to alter or to abolish it, and to institute new government, laying its foundation on such principles and organizing its powers in such a form as to them shall seem most likely to affect their safety and happiness. Well, I think that Native people have that right too. I would have thought that the formerly enslaved and those who were dragged in from and kidnapped and chained and put into bondage from Africa, I think they were entitled to that same thing. But that's not mentioned in this hypocritical document. Prudence indeed will dictate that governments long established should not be changed for light and transient causes. And accordingly, all experience has shown that mankind are more disposed to suffer while evils are sufferable than to right themselves by abolishing the forms to which they are accustomed. Well, and on that one, I'll agree, because, native people are just as guilty as anybody else to take what is, again, suffer what is sufferable. And that's kind of where we find ourselves at today. So I wanted to read that because there is such hypocrisy involved in some of this language. But that's not what I'm really going to concentrate on this show today. On this show today, as much as I want to reference not just that the Declaration of Independence of the United States doesn't really detail why they're entitled to independence or talk about what that independence is going to look like. It really just lodges its complaint against the King of England. And for all intents and purposes, this is as much a declaration of war as it is a declaration of independence. There's not a whole lot in here that talks about independence. It just talks about the tyranny of the king, a tyranny that the colonists themselves were guilty of, as colonies, but certainly would be further guilty of as the United States for 250 years. So I think it's really important that people realize the hypocrisy of the language of this. But if you don't read it, if you've never read it, if you've never really read and thought about it, and I have to remind people that of the complaints,
The final one is where we're mentioned. And I, as I've mentioned several times over the, you know, over the years, we are singled out. As Native people, we are singled out in both the Constitution, the Articles of Confederation, the amendments to the Constitution, and even in the Declaration of Independence. We are the only ones that are singled out. And we are singled out by Thomas Jefferson in the final complaint against the king. And what he says here is that he has excited domestic insurrection among us. In other words, he's caused tension amongst the colonies and has endeavored to bring on the inhabitants of our frontiers, the merciless Indian savages. And that would be us. And if you're watching this program, you see that I've got, once again, have a merciless Indian savage t-shirt on. The merciless Indian savages, whose known rule of warfare is an undistinguished destruction of all ages, sexes, and conditions. You know, and that one really sticks with me, because when I think about what the United States has done to Native people in particular, but certainly to, you know, to those of African descent, and then globally, when I think about the destruction of all ages, what did they say again? All ages, sexes, and conditions. I just got to say it again. The United States dropped two atomic bombs on a much smaller country that was already been knocked to its knees by one of the largest aerial assaults ever 6 months prior. And they dropped two atomic bombs on civilian population. That's men, old men, women, children, and would wreak such havoc on. They had no idea what the total destruction would look like. But these atomic bombs, and it's the only time in U.S., in the world history, that a country has done something this, with this level of atrocity. And for the United States now to seem like that they are the, you know, the arbiter of what is right and wrong when it comes to nuclear weapons is almost absurd by the very facts of history. So when I hear a charge being laid that the King of England was soliciting our help as Native people, and that we have this, you know, this ruthless, you know, code of warfare that is the destruction of all sexes, ages, and conditions. Look, that's not just a pot calling a kettle black. That's the United States, which would be the guiltiest country across the entire planet for the death and destruction of men, women, and children. And not just as a country, as a people. I mean, we still suffer from what we call missing and murdered Indigenous women. And of course, that includes girls and children, LGBT. But this idea that the American public could have embedded in within them a rape culture and an abuse culture that is so deep and so historic that it still sustains itself today. And look, I know there's laws against the very crimes that are committed against Native women, but it doesn't stop the American public from perpetrating those crimes. Native women are five times more likely to be sexually assaulted than anybody else on the planet. Than anybody. Anybody else in the United States, put it that way. I know there are other places where women are very much persecuted. But that's the circumstance. That's what we experience. So again, I can't get past some of the languages of this. But here's what I want to do today. Today I want to talk about an alternative. Because we as Native people, we as Haudenosaunee, we have our own way of declaring and have had our own way of declaring our independence. And while I'm somewhat hesitant to use certain expressions that are widely accepted as, you know, in the American lexicon, like constitution and laws and courts and that kind of stuff. Some actually do apply. I don't necessarily call our Guyana or Goa, what people call the Great Law of Peace. I don't call that our constitution. I don't think the word constitution rightly applies. But what I will say is we have a thing called the Deohade or the Turo Wampum. And I think it does qualify as being promoted as our Declaration of Independence. And it's not a declaration of war. It's not facts submitted to a candid world about tyranny. It is really about peaceful coexistence. That's what we put together in the Turo Wampum.
It's more than complaints and accusations made in the U.S. Declaration of Independence. It's not a call for war. It's just the opposite. It's a call for peace. It's about peaceful coexistence. So let me explain a little bit about what the Teohade or Tuʻuru Wampum is, because there's some confusion over it. There's some confusion about where it originates even. I mean, there are many, and I've oftentimes, I don't try to confront necessarily or become too argumentative, but many people would suggest that the Tuʻuru Wampum begins with an agreement with the Dutch, and somewhere between the early 1600s, some dates suggest 1613 or whatever else, with the Dutch. And it's described as, again, just so you know what the Tuʻuru Wampum looks like, it is basically a belt of primarily white wampum shells with two rows that extend across the entire belt. It looks like two parallel lines, parallel purple lines of wampum on a bed of white wampum. That's what it looks like as a belt. And what those two rows represent, and we'll debate a little bit about what they really meant, but what many people believe it symbolizes is the ship of the Europeans and the canoe of Native people on the River of Life. And the ship and the canoe will not interfere with the path of the other vessel. So it's two vessels on water, traveling side by side, separate though, and not interfering with each other, not overtaking the other path or the other route. I mean, that's why they are essentially parallel paths. That's the way the belt is represented. But there's a reason why this has become analogized to two ships or two vessels on water. It's because Europeans didn't have a path here. See, originally, the Teohade, or sometimes called the Degeni Teohade, two paths, two rows, represented paths across our motherland. And those paths represented the distinction of not just other peoples that are coexisting on our lands or on the lands that we share, but even other parts of creation. So it's about mutual respect, respecting that, yes, we are on a path and we don't expect to be encumbered by anybody else, nor should we be encumbering the deep paths by other parts of creation and certainly other peoples. I mean, these were offered to other native peoples, especially in, the East out here. This was about what our Haudenosaunee diplomacy was all about. It was about peaceful coexistence. Now, I'm not saying there wasn't tensions and that sometimes those tensions didn't percolate, especially when Europeans got involved and they tried to instigate problems amongst Native peoples. But for the most part, this is how our people maintained diplomacy. We talked about sharing the same lands and each of us respecting the past. So when I talk about this being our Declaration of Independence, it's not just about our independence. It's about respecting the independence of others. So, again, not a declaration of war, not a list of charges against what we think is an enemy or an adversary. It isn't even about adversaries. It's about peaceful coexistence. So, but when Europeans showed up, they didn't have a path here. I mean, and when I talk about our paths, I mean paths that were worn by millions of feet that came before us, our ancestors. Our ancestors had managed a way of life on this lands, on these lands. And that path was worn deep, and that path moved with nature. I mean, we didn't carve up up the landscape to create a path. But we respected that there were other paths and other people had different ways of operating and that they had different cultures, they had different languages, they had different belief systems. They have different means of survival and sustaining themselves. We understood all that. So that's why we created this Tuʻuru, this Teohade, and we extended it to other Native people. This is a matter of fact. This isn't just opinion. We've seen other cultures that have the similar designs in their belts. Some that we exchanged those belts with. But when the Europeans came, and
we could argue that it was the Dutch first. We offered this Deohade, this two-row wampum to them, and we explained that you don't have a path here, but you travel in a vessel, and we travel in canoes, and that we shouldn't overtake each other. So we changed the analogy to two vessels on the water, and we described that water as the river of life. And that's what we did. That's what we offered. And interestingly enough,

And that's what he told us. I mean, we weren't spoon feeding this to him. This is what he says. He goes, I realize that historically our relationship with this continent begins with you. It begins with that Tura Wampum, that Deohade. And he says, it's on that that we built our relationship with whomever we were dealing with on, in this continent. I found that very interesting. And nobody's ever come from another European country to suggest, the significance of that, of that agreement. But France accepted it, Great Britain, the UK accepted it, and the Americans accepted it. And they understood what we were saying with this Deohade, with this Tura Wampum. And the reason I say that it's appropriate to refer to this as our Declaration of Independence is because it really does talk about the coexistence, the independent coexistence of our path and whoever is placed on another path. I mean, look, we call it two rows, but it's, but anybody could represent that other path. We're one of them and the other one. And what separates them? We, in the belts, we have three rows of white wampum that separates the two rows of purple wampum. And we say that those paths are separated by peace, power, and righteousness. That's what we say. We say that it'll always be about maintaining peace first, the power of the good mind, and the power, and so not just might and physical power, not just aggression. But the power to do good, and of course righteousness, meaning just that, the intent to do what is right. Those are what those three white wampum shells between the two rows represent. And this is who we were. So unlike the U.S. Declaration on the Rights of of Independence, which is really about aggression, it's really about trying to, you know, spell out the tyranny of the monarchy. And keep in mind, much of what they were challenging in with the King of England was, it was a monarchy. It wasn't a democracy. That's not what they lived under. That's not what these people were. And look, I'm not arguing they didn't have a right to push back. But again, I can't escape the irony of the fact that the colonies would ultimately be guilty of everything that they charged the King of England with. Everything. And in many cases, far worse, especially when you look as history would continue. And the ability to make war, the ability to kill and oppress would become even more extreme. Look, the colonies were built on enslaved Africans, chattel slavery, and the theft of native lands. For all anybody wants to talk about this great experiment in democracy, that's not what the United States was successful for. It was successful for breaking every bit of the creed that they, and the things that they complained about in the Declaration of Independence and the stuff that they put in their Articles of Confederation and U.S. Constitution. There's no denying the level of guilt and tyranny that the United States would represent in these 250 years. And nor is there any denying what their predecessors were guilty of. I mean, the mass murders. I mean, look, I think today is actually the 150th anniversary of what they call the Battle of Little Bighorn, or the Battle of Greasy Grass. I mean, we've had conflicts almost on a continuous basis. The United States has. And the thing is, and part of the reason that I've battled so hard against, like the mascot issue, for instance, is as white folks used us for the mascots, they always wanted to portray us as violent, as warriors, as if that was our only function was to commit war. And in fact, every time we hear about Native people enlisting at a high rate into the U.S. military, as well, it's because it's in their DNA. They have it's the warrior complex that they have, that they must fulfill. No, we're not, you know, somehow predisposed to be warlike. The Haudenosaunee, we are people of peace. That's, they translate our Guyana Gold.

0: Well, to say the great law of peace, it doesn't necessarily translate to that, but that's what they say. I mean, we were people of peace. Now, I'm not saying that we didn't have conflicts. And in fact, you know, what people refer to as the formation of the Haudenosaunee, which was really only a reunification, it came after a period of time that there was infighting. And we did have conflicts with other Native people. But we didn't commit genocide amongst each other or with anybody else. Yes, there was conflict. And there were instances where people were absorbed into other confederacies, for lack of a better word, or unions. And you know, here's the other thing that I have to continuously refute. This idea that the United States and the Founding Fathers modeled their independence and their governing system after us. They didn't. No, they didn't. Look, they were envious. Make no mistake about it. They were envious of the fact that we were able to create a union of five nations and later six. That would seem undissolvable. That's what Ben Franklin called it. He goes, you know, how is it that, you know, five nations of ignorant savages could create a union that seems so sustainable and undissolvable? That's what Franklin referred to us as, ignorant savages, who were able to sustain a union when these Englishmen, and this was even before the Revolutionary War, this was when he was saying that the colonies themselves should form a pact as colonies, rather than having it imposed by the British Parliament. So he was, and he, so he used us as an example, both either sarcastically or condescendingly, but mostly to shame his Englishman brothers into really putting aside their egos to form a union and to have a governing system for the colonies. It ultimately would lead to them wanting to declare their independence. But again, I can't emphasize enough that if you read the Declaration of Independence, there's not a whole lot in there about being independent. It's mostly about making their charges and their accusations against the King of England for the tyranny, the same tyranny that they would continue. And not just them. Europeans generally were among the most oppressive people on the planet. And they, you know, the colonization obviously wasn't just here in the Western Hemisphere or North America. It was South America. It was Africa. It was Australia. It was, you know, all parts of Asia. And, you know, the UK was a dominant part of it, but they weren't alone. There was Spain and Portugal and France and Italy. There were all of these, you know, these other countries of Europe who were staking claims in establishing colonies. I mean, people sometimes forget. In our film, The Long Hope, we talk about the Tihitan case and this case that was ruled by the same court that could acknowledge racism in Brown versus the Board of Education. But that same court, when the Tlingit of the Tihitan people would argue that they were having their forests wiped out. They were having their resources stolen. They were being pushed off of their lands. And the same court that could recognize racism in education used some of the most racist legal doctrines in the history of the United States, and I've talked about those at length here, to suggest that the Tihitan, the Tlingit, had no real rights to their lands, that they really only had a right of occupancy, and that occupancy could be extinguished without compensation. Their resources can be taken without compensation. And I have to remind people that that area was purchased from Russia. So Russia also was involved in trying to establish colonies in various places. We know about Denmark and Greenland. And you know, we know that even some of the smaller, more obscure nations played a huge role in trying to take lands and resources from other peoples. So Russia, which really didn't even establish colonies to speak of on the lands in that would be known as Alaska, they set up some outposts, and then they sold it to the United States because the Russian Empire was in dire straits themselves. So they sold it off using the so-called doctrine of Christian discovery to lay claim to land that was already fully inhabited by Native peoples. And they sold off the United States, and then the United States would just pillage the lands. So I oftentimes have to remind people, especially as you read some of these things, these charges made in the Declaration of Independence, that you understand. And that's why I said last week, when you read it, just for a moment, as you're reading it, consider the view of Native people or of Black people or of Native Hawaiians. Consider what people, the perspective of the of non-white folks as you're reading this stuff. Non-Europeans, non-British. I mean, I oftentimes have to remind people, one of the other complaints in that they lodged against the king was the idea that he had was limiting immigration. Well, that's what the United States is all about, trying to limit immigration. See, the colonies, they wanted more population. And frankly, the United States is facing a bit of a population downturn, and it's becoming problematic. So, but at the time, they're saying, well, the King of England wasn't allowing them to populate the colonies. And of course, in that same complaint about the King of England limiting immigration or stopping immigration for the, you know, to bolster the population of these colonies, they also mentioned that the appropriations of lands was being interfered with, which meant the taking of native lands. So we're essentially loosely mentioned twice in the Declaration of Independence. One, when it comes to this notion of appropriation of new lands, because they aren't new lands, they weren't new to us. And of course, being referred to as merciless Indian savages. So I just think that it's important that people realize that there is a different way to assert independence than declaring war. Now, I realize that the European, I guess, nature was to always have these breakaway colonies have to fight for them. But, you know, I also have to remind people that when the United States got involved in the so-called Spanish-American Wars, and they were taking lands in the South Pacific from Spain, they were waging war against places like the Philippines. And they argued that that American soldiers, you know, and again, this is at the turn of the century, the 19th century, that the Americans for the first time were waging war against the people fighting for their independence. Well, that's not true. That was in a book called True Flag, I think, by Stephen Kinzer or something along those lines. And that's what he suggested in his book. Well, what the hell did you think we were fighting for? We were fighting for our independence. We were fighting for our right to exist. But it's like when the United States got involved in places like the Philippines, all of a sudden somebody could see it for the first time and ignore what the United States not only had done to Native people, but would ultimately do to Hawaii and other places. Just take for the sake of taking. So, no, I mean, again, when you look throughout U.S. history, it is mired not only in violence and conflict. I mean, I think there's only about, by some estimates, only about 40 or 50 years of the entire existence of the United States was there not some conflict, military conflict, either with Native people or with other countries or whatever else. And it might be closer to 20 years. Because it was like from conflict to conflict to conflict. That's what the United States was always involved. And ultimately, running down a path to declare themselves and to have others bow down to them as a superpower. And arguably, they want to maintain that they are the world's only superpower. Well, I don't know that that's necessarily true. From a military standpoint, in terms of defense spending and weaponry and that kind of stuff. But power isn't just about the ability to kill. Power is the ability to influence. And we've seen the United States fail miserably in its war against Iran. We've seen them, you know, butt up against Russia and China and not always have done very well. And of course, you've got, you know, a guy like Trump, the art of the deal guy, who seems to kiss ass to more of these world leaders, especially the more tyrannical ones, than really stand up to them. So I think it's, again, next week, next Saturday will be the 4th of July. And this country, the United States, and frankly, other countries will be acknowledging this 250th anniversary of the signing of the Declaration of Independence. The saddest part is, who's going to take the time to read it? I mean, who's going to really understand what was at stake and then follow that path forward? So what did it mean? Because look, I got to be clear here. Native people got pulled into this conflict between the UK and the colonies. And part of it had to do with the fact that we had existing treaties with the United, with England, especially the Haudenosaunee. We had treaties with England. The Royal Proclamation of 1763 was not a treaty, but it was the UK basically saying, look, we're going to respect where you are located and we're no longer going to infringe on your territories. And that did nothing but managed to piss off the colonies. That's part of the reason that they were fighting for their independence. They wanted to take our lands. And I'm not saying the UK wasn't intent on doing that as well. I mean, they obviously, their remaining colony, Canada, would do much of that. But I think it's to understand how we got pulled in. And here's the other thing, this myth I got to break. They oftentimes say, well, the Mohawk Nation fought with this side and the Oneida Nation fought. No, no. There was never a full declaration by any of the six nations to fight on one side or the other. There were people. There were Native people, some Oneidas, some Mohawks, and that fought on various sides. Part of it had to do with relationships, their personal relationships. Sometimes they were families that, you know, that had intermingled and that kind of stuff. So when we hear people say, well, the Six Nations was involved and divided by the Revolutionary War, that's a broad brush stroke. And oftentimes you have to understand that Native people, like any other peoples, oftentimes get pulled in almost as mercenaries. And part of it has to do with how do you exist in a world that is seems to be at war. I mean, you can't always avoid it. And so part of the decision on which side to fight on was based on the conflict as it presented itself. And it wasn't, the Six Nations never declared war or declared themselves involved in the War of Independence for the colonies. I'm not saying that Native people weren't involved. And we certainly were targeted. I mean, George Washington himself in the Sullivan campaign basically, for the first time, called upon the use of terrorism. He said, let them know the terror of their chastisement. That's what George Washington said. And he told him, don't accept any pleas for peace. They need to know. He wanted to inflict intergenerational trauma. He wanted to destroy our food. He wanted to destroy every bit of our lives. That's what George Washington wanted to do, especially to the Cayugas and the Senecas. And that's what the Sullivan campaign was primarily about. So, you know, you have to understand the complicated nature of that time period to fully understand what Native people were enduring. But again, that's not the way we pursued independence. We pursued it through what we call the Deohade or Degeni Deohade or Turo Wampum. We wanted to appreciate and respect that anybody had a right to exist. I mean, that's the whole nature of really respecting creation, is understanding that if creation made you, then creation made you with the intent that you had the right to live. That we had this this right to carry ourselves, and not necessarily the right to wage war. That, I mean, look, there are all kinds of rules that, you know, frankly, European powers and other people in the international community have created for what is lawful war versus unlawful war. But I don't know. Nobody's ever really enforced anything against the United States. The United States has never, I mean, even the idea of the United States ultimately declaring that we were U.S. citizens Europe had already decided 10 years earlier that that was a war crime. They called it denationalization. The idea of stripping away somebody's national character and imposing another nation's character upon them. But nobody ever held the United States accountable. The United States, again, dropped two atomic bombs on a small island country. They were never held accountable. I'm not saying that the United States didn't, you know, spend a bunch of money, just like they're spending a bunch of money to repair the destruction that they've caused in Iran. But part of it is that you're causing the destruction in the first place. You're causing the death and destruction of men, women, children, old men, infirmed. On day one of the United States attacking Iran, they killed 170 schoolgirls because they bombed a school. And you got the gall to say merciless Indian savages whose known rule of warfare is an undistinguished destruction of all ages, sexes, and conditions. Well, who the hell are you calling merciless savages? I mean, I just can't get past this. So today I wanted to talk about how we talk about independence. And that when we talk about independence, we talk about peaceful coexistence, not about fighting for independence. But how to negotiate for independence. That's what we did. You know, I know a lot of times people can even misinterpret. One of the things that we talk about with the Turo is that we keep our ways on our path. And when we ultimately describe this as two vessels, we say, no, you keep your stuff in your ship and we'll keep our stuff in our canoe. And we won't try to ride with a foot in each vessel. I mean, that's another part of the analogy, right? But originally, we just respected that the path that we're on, look, we can alter our paths, but not to overtake another. That was the whole point. But even as we described two vessels on the river of life, we acknowledged in those conversations that, look, we're going to be on the same water, and that water can become rough, and we might help each other. We might assist each other, but we're not going to overtake each other. As we experience rough waters and drought and weather and any number of other things that can befall a region, if we're in that region together, we're going to be battling the same things. We might have medicines for you. You might have things that we need, but we're not going to allow you to overtake our vessel, and we're not going to attempt to overtake yours. And ironically, when I think about the Europeans, and that, again, this destruction of all sexes, ages, sexes, and conditions, one of the things that is widely known today, although rarely talked about, is the fact that Lord Geoffrey Amherst, he actually promoted the giving of diseased blankets to my people, to the Haudenosaunee, to the people in the East here. He knew that these were infected blankets. So they offer them to us, and we think they're trying to be kind. And it was literally the first use of germ warfare that the world would ever experience. I mean, I don't know of any other case. Maybe it happened elsewhere. Maybe that's where Amherst got the idea. But they handed out infected blankets that would kill our people, that would maim our people. And they did so in a manner that did not suggest that we were enemies. It seemed like a friendly gesture. Can you even imagine that? That's like sending somebody home with a bomb and they don't know they're carrying it. I'm not talking about a suicide bomber. I'm saying, okay, we're gonna offer you a gift. And look, and we've seen this over and over again. The grandfather of Pocahontas, or the father, I'm not sure which one, they invited them to dinner and they poisoned them. I mean, this is the kind of things that these Europeans were guilty of, the British and then ultimately the Americans. I don't think people can fully appreciate the level of treachery. See, everybody wants to talk about conquest, right? You're a conquered people. Well, again, your longer-serving Chief Justice of the Supreme Court suggested, well, however extravagant a pretension it is to convert discovery of an inhabited land to conquest may appear, If you can sustain it, then it becomes rule of law. That's essentially what he said. So if you tell a lie long enough, if you convince yourselves first that discovering a people is the same thing as conquering a people, and then even if those people don't know that they're having this conquest waged against them, if you on your side of that ledger keep saying it and then document it and get the rest of your European brethren to accept that, that becomes rule of law, even though it's all unbeknownst to us. I mean, it's anytime I confront somebody who says, well, you guys just have to accept you were conquered. Well, were we? I mean, the fact of the matter is the United States, and I'm not even talking about its predecessors, but the United States itself, they were only involved in maybe 50 cited armed conflicts with Native people. 50. And there were 700 or 800, maybe as many as 1,000 distinct peoples. But with 50 conflicts where the United States didn't even win them all. And then, of course, we get into this debate on what does it mean to win? Did the United States defeat Iran? I don't know. But we know they didn't defeat the Seminoles. They know that they lost battles. Again, today's the anniversary of Little Bighorn. So we know the United States didn't win them. Red Cloud, others had success against waging war against the United States. So out of those 50 conflicts, the United States didn't even win them all. But to suggest that we were conquered militarily, I think we were duped. I think fraud was committed. And unfortunately, what we experienced in all of this was such a change in our lifestyles that we became submissive and we accepted a certain amount of subjugation. Not all of us, and not completely. And that's why today you've got voices like mine who say, oh, hell no, I'm not a U.S. citizen. I refuse to accept being designated a U.S. citizen or declared a U.S. citizen. Ironically, a friend of mine just posted a form. He was taking on a job, and it was a government job, and he had to check boxes. And it said, are you a U.S. citizen? Are you a non-citizen U.S. national? Are you a lawful permanent resident? And I don't remember what the fourth choice was. I think it had to do with just being an immigrant, like with a green card or something. I don't know. But those boxes don't apply to us. Not necessarily. I mean, for me, I'm not a lawful permanent resident of the United States. I don't live in the United States. I live on Seneca territory. And I reject the idea of being a U.S. citizen. But I won't accept being called a U.S. national either. Because I don't think they get to dictate the labels they want to pin on us. But this is a form, and you know, and it's very clear, you know, this is, you know, under the penalty of perjury, you've got to tell the truth. Well, how can we tell the truth when the four choices don't include a truthful answer? We still experience a level of erasure where we are almost expected to be complicit in that erasure. So this idea, are we U.S. citizens or aren't we? Well, look, I know the vast majority of Native people have accepted the imposition of U.S. citizenship. I know they have, but they may not always, and not all of us do. There are many of us who say, oh, hell no, you had no right to declare we're U.S. citizens. What were we before that? And what benefit do we have by becoming U.S. citizens, by accepting that declaration? What did we gain? Being taxed, being regulated, being governed without consent, without any allegiance towards the United States, without declaring any allegiance. We don't pledge allegiance. But you could just declare that we were your citizens, that we were yours. And at the same time, actually, even before you did that, you were already declaring that we were wards of the federal government. On what grounds? Only because we predate your existence? Look, and I know many of you listen to the show, and I say a lot of this stuff each week at some level. But knowing that we are going in to next week where the vast majority of Americans are going to be celebrating the 250th anniversary of the signing of the Declaration of Independence, I say read the damn thing. Just read it. Read it and know that this goes well beyond the hypocrisy that guys like Donald Trump represent. We're talking about historically. Every president, including Barack Obama, who stood and sang the praises of the Homestead Act, where our lands were stolen from us, and declared that the Homestead Act was one of the most successful pieces of legislation in U.S. history. Yes, successful for you, because you basically, again, passed a law where you could steal our lands. And even the Homestead Act and the allotment process was about forcing citizenship upon people. So there's much U.S. history that is never properly ferreted out. It's never properly talked about. And it's never framed within a Native perspective. That's why I am so pleased to be able to do this show. Resistance Radio is essentially my opportunity to offer a Native perspective to issues that frankly affect us all. Look, you're all going to be celebrating, you know, the 4th of July next week. And I asked the question within the same context as Frederick Douglass asked the question, what to the merciless Indian savage is the 4th of July? What to the merciless Indian savage is a Declaration of Independence? Look, I want to thank you for listening. I'm John Cain. This is Resistance Radio. Thank you, Yahweh.
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0: For WPFW News in Washington, I'm Sue Goodwin. Today is Friday, June 26th. Here are some headlines. The search for survivors in Venezuela is growing more urgent after a pair of devastating earthquakes hit the nation and the death toll is rising. WPFW's Noah Portner has more.
1: Officials say that in the last 24 hours, the death toll in Venezuela has doubled to at least 580 people confirmed dead, with thousands injured and many more still missing after back-to-back earthquakes struck near Caracas on Wednesday. The hardest-hit areas include the coastal region of La Guaira, where dozens of buildings collapsed. International rescue teams have begun arriving as authorities race to find survivors still trapped beneath the rubble. The U.S. State Department has confirmed that at least one American citizen was killed. Aid and emergency personnel from several countries in the region are now assisting relief efforts as Venezuela confronts what may be its deadliest natural disaster in decades. Even after the death toll stabilizes, reconstructing Venezuela's already crumbling infrastructure will be a monumental task.
0: In more news, the U.S. Supreme Court's conservative majority ruled yesterday to allow the Trump administration to end temporary protected status for Haitian as well as Syrian migrants legally living in the United States. Since 1990, TPS has been granted to individuals who are unable to return to their home nations due to natural disasters, conflict, or other extraordinary circumstances. The 6-3 decision directly affects an estimated 350,000 Haitians and 6,100 Syrians, exposing them to the potential loss of their work permits, immediate deportation, family separation, and risk. Even the State Department identifies Syria and Haiti as two of the most dangerous countries in the world. Activists say the move could force families into hiding and criticized the return of individuals to countries facing significant instability. As the Washington Post reports, the ruling underscores how President Trump is using executive power to dramatically change some of the most bedrock principles of the nation's immigration system. And in more news, in a new report, scientists warn that the record-breaking heat wave sweeping across Europe is caused by climate change and offers a glimpse into what is to come in the future. 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
1: Temperatures across parts of southern and western Europe have climbed well above 100 degrees Fahrenheit this week, triggering health alerts, wildfires, and disruptions to transportation and power. An analysis by climate researchers found that the extreme temperatures would have been virtually impossible without human-caused global warming. In fact, the World Weather Attribution study found that such a severe heat wave is 200 times as likely to occur now when compared to 20 years ago. One researcher described the heat as, quote, exactly what climate models have been predicting for decades, end quote. The heat is also expected to spread beyond Europe. Forecasters in the United States are predicting another round of dangerous temperatures next week, with highs in Washington, D.C. expected to approach 100 degrees. Climate scientists are saying the growing number of record-breaking heat waves is consistent with a planet that has already warmed more than 1 degree Celsius since the Industrial Revolution. From WPFW News in Washington, I'm Noah Portner.
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Thank you so much for listening. 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At Bobby Rocks, at B-O-B-B-Y-R-O-X. 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

0: Bobby Rocks right here for the Fantastic Friday Show, 89.3 FM in Washington, D.C. Of course, y'all know we don't play the same five songs every 19 minutes, giving you fly grooves and good news. And speaking about good news, I got a dynamic duo in the building. They swooped down, you know what I'm saying? I talk to only superheroes at this point. So they came in, they put their capes in the closet for right now. They're going to sit down and have a conversation with us. Ladies and gentlemen, it is all my pleasure to bring to you AD and Amanda of the Dapro Group. What's up?
1: What's hey. Going on, Bobby?
2: Man, that was cool. He said he only talks to superheroes.
0: Yeah, at this point, you know, I can figure
2: for a moment there,

0: Ownership is still essential. It has to happen.
1: It's important. It's an interesting narrative that's being pushed through. I think I really started seeing it around after COVID on social media. You really started seeing this uprising of renting being the thing to be. Uh-huh. And honestly, I think it's just a campaign around misinformation and also accessibility. Uh-huh. That's really what it's all about. Mm-hmm. Like the truth be told is that ownership changes their wealth trajectory for generations.
0: Mm-hmm. Say that again. I mean, I want people to hear that.
1: Okay. Ownership changes your wealth trajectory yes. for generations.
0: Yeah.
1: And the reality is that it costs the same.
0: Mm.
1: It costs the exact same thing. Mm-hmm. The average rent that an individual is paying is anywhere from $2,500 to $3,500 in this region alone.
0: That's right.
1: So we can have that exact same conversation around a mortgage, but instead of it just being money that's being deposited and going into the pockets of people who do own, have it go into your own.
0: Yes.
1: Have it go towards you. And I think that the challenge, and maybe chime in at any point, because I've stolen your cape at this point.
0: No.
1: The soapbox has been placed. He has asked a question that is very triggering. Okay.
2: Yeah. No, I chime in. You know, I love the keyword that, you know, Amanda said. It is ownership, right? And for us, a lot of people, if you haven't seen the example of ownership, right, it becomes this big mammoth. Right.
1: Yes.
2: But we're in an age where accessibility information is everywhere. It's yes. right there on your phone.
0: Right.
2: Right. We have it through the radio. So do the research, do the due diligence, find the right professionals that can kind of guide
1: yeah.
2: and walk you through that process.
1: But you said it, babe, and then we'll navigate somewhere else in this conversation. But you said it is that people have so much access to information. And what happens is that with information, it's the power of social media is that it is a connection to someone's emotions. Mm-hmm. And whoever is screaming the loudest that synthesizes with what I feel dictates my outcomes and how I take action.
0: Oh, yeah. Uh-huh.
1: Versus truth.
2: Yeah. So it's not always the truth. It's just was
1: what makes me feel. Yes, things are expensive. No, I don't want to buy anything. No, I'm renting. Done.
0: Oh.
1: Because it makes me. This is what it makes me feel.
0: Yeah. Does the rental market make it... It seems like they're really going hard to make it, you know, comfortable to rent. You know, it's almost, you know, you go to these places and it's like staying at a resort. You know what I mean? It's like a resort, you know.
1: Yeah.
0: What do you think? I mean, I've seen this push. I mean, I feel like they started maybe 20 years ago, 15. No, you know, I would say 15. But now it's like everything that's built has a bowling alley,
1: yeah.
0: movie theater, mm-hmm. you know, all of these different things.
1: Yeah.
0: And people get caught up into that. What do you say to the people who want those amenities opposed to actually buying?
2: That's a good question. I mean, you know, you said it, the allure, right, of renting is that everything is done for you. That, you know, if something breaks, you know, I can call somebody. Well, in home ownership, that's also true.
1: That exists.
2: Uh-huh. Right? If I have a water, you know, issue, I call a plumber. If it's electrical, I call an electrician. It's just being comfortable to have the right professional, right, to be able to maybe give you those resources or that would be, you know, the agent of choice that you choose, or just being knowledgeable, right, as to when things happen, right, not if, when, and things happen in a rental, so they're going to happen in a home. It's just a place where you live is being able to be knowledgeable on whom to call.
1: That, but also everything that he said exists in a very simple thing. It's called a home warranty.
0: Oh.
1: It's a very simple thing.
0: Okay.
1: It's a very simple thing. And if you have a good enough real estate professional, they'll make sure that the first year is at least paid for.
0: Oh.
1: So that exists in rentals, but that also exists in home ownership as well. But I think there's something deeper going on here. And I may be getting deep state. Who cares? We're here now. We're here now. But the allure is designed to keep the rich richer. Because the rich and the wealthy understand one thing. Ownership is the differentiator. And if I can keep telling you the right story so that you can continue to keep putting money in my pocket, well, then I won.
0: Yeah. Oh.
1: And you won't think to get your unfair share because it's happening all around us. It's happening. We're the places that we go and buy and get food and groceries from, the places that we get fast food from, the places that we send our kids to go to school, the places that we do with daycare. Someone is benefiting from that.
0: Uh-huh.
1: But if our eyes are so gilded and we're just concerned about just our daily comforts, mm-hmm. and we're not thinking about the person that actually benefits from it. And this is just a one tiny way. Homeowners

0: ownership. You need to live somewhere.
1: Yeah, that's right.
0: Homeownership is the tipping point that allows you to just begin to get in the game to get your unfair share.
1: There's no equity in rental.
0: Is it doesn't exist.
2: None. If you think about the process, it's almost like a forced savings account. Because you got to live somewhere and you got to pay it down every month. So over time, because the thing is, if you don't have control and there's this big pool of money, right now we're peeling back a lot of layers. If you haven't been taught or you grew up in an environment where money conversations were had, often,
0: or the desire for money was what desire for wanting more and wealth is wrong.
2: Yeah, correct. You know, if these conversations weren't had, well, that if you had that $100,000 in your bank account, you may, you know, incorrectly make a bad purchase. But if it's in your home, you're like, this is where I live. I'm paying it every month.
1: Yeah.
2: And then, you know, 20 years, 25 years go by, or even 15 years, and you're like, whoa. You know, inflation has happened. Oh, equity has happened. Oh, I got a nest egg for my future, right? So it is, we can't stretch it enough. It's a fundamental way to build wealth in this country.
0: Not just that. You always say it. I'm going to lay you up and then you're just going to anchor this. You say it around this house. You say it around the house all the time. Real estate is the number one thing that hedges against what?
2: Inflation.
0: Go ahead. Give them the straight line.
2: So if you think about, you know, the grocery store and you think about the gas pump, you know, you're not controlling that, right? When you own a home, you've gotten your unfair share. When that value is going up, you're not doing anything to cause that value to go up. That's just the government printing more money. That's just people, you know, making more money. And you're benefiting from that because you own something.
1: Yeah. Ladies and gentlemen, right here on the air, the Dapple Group is in the building. All right. We got Amanda and AD. We're talking real estate. And it's important that we have that conversation. I speak about a book. His book changed my life. It's called Powernomics by Dr. Claude Anderson.
0: Such a good book.
1: And once you hear him speak, and I urge people, I usually don't shout out stations, but and other on-air personalities, but they did a great job with it. On The Breakfast Club, Dr. Claude Anderson sat on that particular show, and that hour that he sat on there is worth probably 20 years of history lessons.
0: Mm-hmm. You know?
1: And he speaks about owning and controlling where you live.
2: Mm.
1: And let's get it right. A lot of us are doing that, but more of us need to do it.
0: Right. And that's the conversation. The dollar. That's the point of this. That book is about how many times the money actually passes through our community.
1: He said it doesn't pass through at all.
2: Yeah.
1: He said we go bankrupt every Friday because we're spending our money everywhere else. I got some more questions. Can I ask some more questions? I know y'all got stuff to do, but we got a couple quick. Okay. All right. So for the first time home buyer, you know, those are the people who, you know, excited, but also scared at the same time. It's, you know, it's money to be able to put up. It's just a lot of things going on. Where does the search begin? And can you give three things they should do right now before touring? Because everybody wants to get to the first, you know, I got
0: to
1: see it. What should they do before
0: Straight
1: touring
0: to
1: the first
0: state.
1: Home?
0: We were just on CBS News, and I'm going to say the exact same thing I said there, but I'm going to flip it for this audience. I want you to do a family budget. You said that last in that interview, but this one I'm going to say, do a family budget. And I want you to factor in your living cost, what that is. So that can be your rent, your utilities, your internet, because that is something we can't live without now.
1: Yes.
0: The life functions with Wi-Fi now.
1: Yeah.
0: I want to know what those costs are, and I want you to face it. I want you to have an understanding, are you in the deficit or is there room left? A lot of people, when they come to our office or they're sitting across us via Zoom or their information comes across my desk and I have to reach out to them, 9 out of 10, they've never faced their finances. And they're coming, and the reason why there's so much fear, it's because they just really don't know how much is coming in and how much is going out.
1: Wow.
0: So start with the budget. That's number one, a real one. Second.
1: And put everything in it, right?
0: For real.
1: Netflix.
0: Yeah,
1: Starbucks.
0: Chipotle.
1: We want the happy hour.
0: All of it. Happy hour.
1: So people like, you know, they don't even factor in happy hour. They didn't think about how there's a happy hour. Don't touch that.
0: Right.
1: That's over there.
0: Yeah, but no, but that's money
1: everything.
0: Going out.
1: Yeah.
0: Everything.
1: Yeah.
0: Everything. Hair, nails, everything. So second is, after that, I want you to take that budget and I want you to talk to 2 to 3 real estate professionals. I don't want to talk to one. The average consumer only it's 70%. 70% of consumers only talk to one real estate professional. But then there's this massive discomfort around the experience. Well, you are about to buy one of the biggest assets of your life. This is a premium product. I know there's so many people who are listening to me right now that own a Louis Vuitton bag. I know there's a bunch of Neverfulls running around the DMV right now. Okay. There's a bunch of, okay. A house costs way, way, way, way, way more than that.
1: Right.
0: And
1: right.
0: I know you took your time.
1: Yeah.
0: When you were in the Louis Vuitton store and they were walking around that store and they were telling you all the gorgeous, but you looked at four different, yes, you Preach. Took time.
1: Yeah.
0: So I want you to do the exact same thing for this asset. Don't talk to just your cousin and them who just got their license yesterday. Don't do that. I want you right. to actually interview people because they are supposed to be representing you and ask them, take your budget to them. Say, can you make heads or tails with this? See what their response is that, but also what is your menu of services? Mm. Like for the Dabo Group, we literally have a menu of services from financing, from title to interiors to credit repair. We have a list of, you can just go on our website, thedabogroup.com. And then after that, that real estate professional who you pick should be taking you to your third stop, financing.
2: Yeah.
0: With that budget. They should be the one, literally how we work is I'll do this thing called discovery call. It's 40 minutes to an hour. After that, I've built out their whole financial world. And then I slide that across the desk to the lender. I'm the representative to the lender, telling okay. their financial story to them and creating that connection
1: nice.
0: So that we can actually build this financial path for them. So that's what a first time home buyer should, because then it just relinquishes all the fear. Every single time someone talks to one of us at the end of that discovery call, they're like,
1: I'm gonna take a breath.
2: Because what we do is we're empowering you, right? Okay. We're giving you the knowledge, not only as to what your personal lifestyle budget looks uh-huh. like, we're also letting you know what's happening in the marketplace, uh-huh. right? What's happening with rates? What are the average price point of a home in the neighborhood that you want to buy? And then how much is it going to actually cost every month to purchase this? What out yes. of pocket costs? First time home buyer programs. Yes. All of it. We're doing yes. that call.
0: Removes all the confusion. Takes yeah. all the social media searches and the Google searches and the ChatGPT searches. And I even encourage it. I say anything, this is when someone first calls in or puts in their inquiry online and I pick up the phone and have a conversation. So anything that's been rolling around your brain, bring it to this call. Anything. I'm so confident because I've been doing this for 10 years now.
2: 10 years. Okay. Yeah,
0: okay. I've been doing this for 10 years now. And so we can actually, I want you to bring me, I even encourage you to forward me the TikTok video you saw that you have a question about. So you can say, Amanda, yes or no, is this true?
1: Right.
0: I want that right. because then it'll help you to be more smart in your approach.
1: Talking about the DC real estate market compared to Northern Virginia, Maryland, what's the, because you hear all of these, you know, the prices are astronomical in Washington, D.C.
0: Man, I wish this was being filmed.
1: Is there a big difference with D.C. compared to Maryland and Virginia?
2: Yeah, I would say the word that pops up in my mind is resilient, right? The D.C. market is a very resilient market. You know, buyers are now being afforded the ability to compete. Right, which is something we hadn't seen in COVID or coming outside of COVID. And you still have your pockets in D.C. that are still, that are still doing really well, right? Mm-hmm. You know, the quarters mm-hmm. of Northwest, we go into some places in Northeast. And you compare it to the suburbs, what we're noticing in the suburbs is that if you're in a neighborhood that is close to high transit, a lot of big job centers or good schools, those houses are still doing very, very well, mm-hmm. right? Mm-hmm. People still want those type of, houses in those type of neighborhoods for their kids. And then, if you're looking at Prince George's County, we talked about it.
0: Oh, I love Prince George's County.
1: Yeah.
0: You just can't stop me from loving Prince George's County. And the reason why I love it is because it still is resilient when it comes to values. It holds steady on the values. But the really, really cool part is that it my gosh, how do I explain it? It's still technically affordable. I like to shy away from that word affordability because it's hard right now. Mm-hmm. Everything feels tight. Yeah. You can't even go to the grocery store without having what? It costs that much? Mm-hmm. You're like, that's the exclamation that happens.
2: Yeah.
0: But in comparison and accessibility, Prince George's County just has so much to offer. Mm-hmm. And I think that sometimes the wrong narrative is being written. And I think it's a lot of people maybe speaking for the county and never necessarily really experienced mm-hmm. it, mm-hmm. But It's resilient when it comes to numbers. It's affordable. And then, oh my God, it just has so many great communities. We have golf course communities. We have horseback riding communities. We have gated, gorgeous communities. We have water-backed communities. Wow. It's beautiful. And so I'm a big fan.
2: Yeah.
0: I'm a big fan.
2: You get a lot of bang for your buck.
0: You get so much bang for
2: your
0: buck.
2: And that's what I love about the DMV. We're really diverse in the sense of wherever you want to live, you can find it. If you want to be in a big metropolitan center, DC, Northern Virginia. You know, I can name a lot of places in Montgomery County, Silver Spring, Rockville, downtown, Chevy Chase, and so on. And if you want to go where you can get a little bit more bang for your buck, maybe drive 30, 35 into a major city, Prince George's County office.
0: And then the exact same thing for Montgomery County as well, Silver Spring.
1: Chopping it up right here with AD and Amanda. The DAPO group is in the building. And this is important to have this conversation because, again, you know, it's a group of people that are pushing for people to rent more than actually purchase. And that just, you know, we have to be able to help people better understand that purchasing is the way to go. You know, definitely. Mm-hmm. I understand you got your, I call them hotels at this point. You know what I mean?
0: Resorts.
1: You got your hotel resort rooms. You know what I mean? But it's, you know, hey, you know, I would rather have some, you know, money, some equity. Mm-hmm. You stay in these places for 5 and 10 and 15 years, and when you leave, you don't get anything.
0: $40,000 that you've, $60,000 that you have given away, and you have nothing to account for. Yeah.
2: And it happens quick, Bobby. You know, I remember when, you know, obviously we've been married for, you know, some time now.
0: And how long?
2: Come on, girl. You don't know. 8 years, 14 years
1: together. Think
2: about it. Folks be like, yo, why do you count the
1: days? He didn't blink. He didn't move. He didn't look at his phone. Amanda, you put him on. You put him on last, and he served it. He's like, right back to you.
2: She don't like, she's my wife. She don't like saying baby mama. She's like, I'm nobody's baby mama. I'm a wife, and I'm the mother
1: of the child. That's right. That's right. That's right.
0: He tried to play me with the baby mama there. Like, that's my baby mama. Don't try to get that off.
1: Yeah.
2: But you know, we work with a lot of couples, right? Mm-hmm. And you know, there are big life things that happens, right? I like to say getting married, buying a house, having a baby. And we notice that when folks are planning that wedding, and we know wedding costs in our area is just as high as
0: it's one of the highest in the country,
2: right? You know,
0: get married in the DMV.
2: So you spend a lot on the wedding, and then you say, okay, let me rent for a year. And then what has happened? A year turns into two, and it easily could be a three. And you just think about you paying $2,500 a month. That's $30,000 in a year, and then 2 years, $60,000. And then by the third year, we're almost at 100.
0: And that's a basic apartment. He ain't talking about the resort ones.
2: Yeah. You're right.
1: Yeah.
0: With the great zip code.
2: Right. And the amenities.
1: That can fast track you right to 10 years.
0: Yeah.
1: Just like that. 10 years, you pop up and you know, you have nothing to show for. I mean, you got something to show for, but you don't have dollars.
0: You don't have dollars to show for. And then there's this internal conversation because the social media definitely doesn't help.
2: Yeah.
0: People feel like they're behind.
2: Yeah.
0: And they don't know where to start.
2: Yeah.
0: And they're like, they're literally looking at other people, air quote, winning, because social media is a trap. You're seeing people's highlights versus the in-between of their actions and the constant sacrifice and discipline that got them to these outcomes. But they're like, people are like, when am I going to get my piece?
1: Yeah.
0: My unfair share. Yeah. And it starts with just a small action.
1: I mean, that's why it's important that, you know, what you all are doing is out here so people can better understand. It needs to be unpacked a little bit. You know, we live in a world where we're just majorly distracted. Yeah. It's a lot going on. You hear certain things and then you get these beliefs and these ideologies and it's, you know, not true or half true.
0: You're just tired. You're just tired. I just want to take a nap,
1: right? So before we wrap, I want to get into what makes the DAPO group the DAPO group. All right, so you all got, you know, something a little different, different application to what you all do when people are coming out to look at real estate. Can you all talk about that?
0: Yeah, it's the next experience. So we are pretty sold out through the summer, but we are opening up registration in July for the fall and beyond. But our next experience is where I'll go back to the Louis Vuitton analogy. when you go into those gorgeous stores, they make you feel good about an expensive purchase. Real estate is expensive.
1: Yeah.
0: It's a big purchase.
1: I mean, is it safe to say that's the biggest mm-hmm. purchase that you'll probably make in your lifetime.
0: Indeed. So we decided to add a high hand white glove experience and make it accessible, not just to a few people, but to everyone. Mm-hmm. So when you come to one of our experiences, whether it be in DC, Maryland, or Virginia, you're going to come to one of our locations. You'll get a champagne welcome. Mm. We start with bubbles. Okay. Turn up. Mm. Never turn down. Ever. Ever. Right. You're going to one of our locations. We bring in a chef. The chef.
1: A chef?
0: Yes, indeed.
1: Yeah, I got a chef.
0: Yes, we have a chef.
1: Come on.
0: We have a chef. Yes, we do. And he's going to give you brunch. Okay. So we usually have like chicken and red velvet waffles have to be on the menu at all times.
1: Chicken and red velvet waffles.
0: Velvet waffles.
1: You say you got openings for the, when is the next opening?
0: I want to show
1: it. I can buy another one just so I can get some chicken and waffles.
0: And you want some chicken and red velvet waffles. And it has cream cheese icing, the whole nine yards. But we have the key. We have the key. That's always on the menu at all times because I put it on social media and now it's just like, oh, yo, where's the red velvet waffles?
1: Wow.
0: But we have that. We feed you. We also will have some sort of fun activity uh-huh. or speaker for a short period of time because we don't want to bore you, uh-huh. honestly. So it'll be either a lender that'll speak for a second. The ones in the fall, we have some wine tastings added to it. But then it's not, I'm not talking about anything that got to do with real estate so far, right? I'm not talking about anything that got to do with real estate. Check those real estate, but what are we doing? We eating and drinking. What's going on here? So we eat, we drink, we get you feeling good, and we put you on a sprinter.
1: Yeah.
0: Returning the real estate experience into a luxury vacation excursion.
1: So now I'm getting whisked around. I got this food. I'm excited. Now we're getting whisked
0: around. And then based upon the tour you pick, you can get to see 3 to 4 new constructions.
1: Wow.
0: We start with new construction. Why? Because that's the ideal. Everyone wants a new construction.
1: We start with
0: what's at the top. And then you are now at that starting point of what you may want to do. Mm-hmm. And we work you backwards. Mm-hmm. A lot of people execute on those new constructions. That's the wild part. Mm-hmm. It's crazy. People are like, I want this one. I want this house. What do I need to do? And that gets them started in their process to get there. Yeah. So we have single family home only tours. We have townhouse tours, and then we have an invite-only tour as well. That is our 55-plus tour. We only host that one twice a year. We make sure that we have a large enough audience for it, and then we put the grown folk on the band together.
1: And when you say 55-plus, you don't mean the number of people attending, but the age.
0: That is an age-restricted event.
1: Okay.
0: And the reason being is because that one only includes age-restricted communities.
1: Why does it seem like sometimes I just want to say this?
0: Get it off. Okay.
1: When I get 55, I'm trying to sneak in there and see if I can get around. I mean, the 55 and older communities be popping.
0: They are popping.
1: And it seems like the prices, I'm not going to get it.
0: They're not going to blow them up.
1: You know what I mean? But somebody
0: Everyone in the 55-plus store, they have so much equity they are sitting on. The down payments are crazy.
1: Listen.
0: And they're not using their own cash. Right. They're using equity. Yeah. You know, they've gone through the time. What is it called? The silver tsunami?
1: Yeah.
0: And they hold how much billions of dollars?
2: Yeah, it's a lot. The baby boomer generation, I think they own at least a third to almost half of all the equity.
1: That's amazing.
2: They've had time. We always say this to our clients, like, you know, don't wait for the right time to buy real estate. Don't try to time the market because it's really tough to do that. But you buy real estate and you give it time. That over time you will be able to get there.
1: This came to my mind. Because you also you're experts in this field. People typically, you got people pushing life off a little bit. You know, people are getting married in there. The median. If people are getting married,
0: is this where we stop the interview?
1: And you know, starting life, you know, married later. At 35, first baby at 40.
0: That's fine
1: for it. Yeah. You know, it's different strokes for different people, but it's like we're pushing life off. What do you say to the kid who just young adult that just graduated out of college? Mm. They're 21, 22, 23. Mm. Should they buy real estate right away? Should they wait to 27, 30, 35, 40? What do you say to that?
0: That is so good. I think the best way is to just tell our actual financial story within limits. I don't want y'all checking for me. but I think that's
2: the best way to talk. We worked hard in our 20s. So you know, we're millennials, right? And I would say that, you know, maybe what we delayed was, you know, having a kid. Like,
0: yeah, we delayed that.
2: Yeah, so we have a, you know, beautiful, lovely daughter. But we got married early, but in our 20s, we tried and we failed. And then we pivoted and we tried again. We did buy real estate. Mm-hmm. You know, we bought our first house in our mid-20s.
0: No, before that, we were flipping,
2: mobile homes.
1: Mobile homes, okay.
0: Yeah, that was the early 20s move.
2: Correct. And then, you know, we, you know, I was living in a shack trying to save up money to try to get the first home. Like, the first one we bought is kind of crazy now. I don't know if you can find it, but it was like $270,000. Hmm. And I remember, like, my worst fear was, you know, water started coming up the roof.
0: And it actually
2: And I just stood there.
0: And she's like,
2: are you going to go get a bucket?
0: Get a bucket!
2: You know? Yeah. But, like, my worst fear happened, you know? And I was in my own realtor, so I was like, who do I call?
0: But answer that question directly, babe, because he's asking, in our 20s, our first house had this ugly gray carpet.
2: It did.
0: Yo, and it had this... It had this sticky mark in the corner, bro. Yeah. It was like the size of my foot. And I was just like, and we only had enough money to get the carpet for that room.
2: Yeah. We got all our furniture from Big Lots before it goes down.
1: You did what you had to do.
0: Yeah, we did what we had to do. But I think what happens is that everyone wants to cheat the process.
1: Yeah. Mm, cheat the process.
0: They want new construction outcomes. $600,000 houses with a resort community and all the amenities and all the different things. And they're not willing to start small, but they don't realize that time passes so quick. And before you know it, you're looking at the big windfall, or that house is allowing you to roll into the house that you now, now live in the gorgeous community with all the things now. Mm-hmm. Yeah.
2: That small house compounds like over time.
0: Yes.
2: And you want to get in as quickly as you can.
0: Yes.
1: Is it still possible for a young, you know, graduate out of college get into the housing market now without breaking the bank?
0: Absolutely.
2: Yeah.
0: Absolutely.
2: I mean, Bobby, if I tell you what these young adults are making in terms of income, you would be floored.
0: Not even the interns.
1: I'm looking at them like I want to wrestle a couple of them because I didn't get that amount of money when I was coming out of Howard. Howard University. I love Howard and my, you know, being there, but I didn't get that type of money.
0: Interns. I got a little cousin who's working at Wells Fargo. I was like, so you're just going to be like pushing paper, right? He's like, no.
2: Yeah.
0: Excuse me, curl the lip and everything. I was like, excuse me.
1: What are you talking about?
0: What you pushing paper? Yeah. Getting coffee. What is that? You know? And so, but that ideal spills into housing, spills into marriage, spills into making big decisions. A lot of people just want the outcome and they don't want the friction and the discomfort in between. So my biggest advice to those who are in their early 20s is buy it. Your 30-year-old self, because our first purchase was 26.
1: Okay.
0: 26.
1: That's a good number.
0: Yeah.
1: That's a good price.
0: Yeah. Man. It was like good a few age. Years. His master's complete. And then we were, well, those houses, those mobile homes were like 24, 23. It was really early, those. Mm. Yeah, those are super, super early. But and tried and failed, you know, that whole thing. But buy it, because 26, 36, you're going to be like, whoa.
2: Yeah, it was great.
0: Whoa. One time goes by. Yeah. But also that product that you bought, that house that you bought, you're going to be like, man. I can rent it out. I can do a 1031 exchange. I can do a HELOC. Right. I can do a lot of things with this to be able to get me to where I really, really want to be. Because now this dude talking about buying a house in Miami on the waterfront.
1: That's Tampa. What
0: I'm talking about. He's
1: pressed.
0: He's pressed.
1: Me and AD got the same goals.
0: Oh, he's showing me houses. Baby, look at this one.
1: There's something special about Miami. AD, you know good real estate.
2: The energy. You know good real estate.
0: He's like, this one.
1: I feel good every time I go to Miami.
0: And this one.
1: We'll talk about that off the weekend.
0: Indoor-outdoor space, Amanda. Maybe I should get my license. So I can get in there myself. This is them. Yeah.
2: How you put my business on it?
1: Well, look, it's been great sitting here talking to you all. Is the things that you all are sharing, the knowledge that you have provided today, is something that is definitely needed. And, you know, the experience that you all are giving people is, I've never heard of this before. That's why I wanted to have you all on here. Because, again, when you say that, Amanda, you know, it's the biggest purchase that you're making of your life. I think I should have the white glove experience with, you know, what's the average price in D.C.? 400, 500,000?
0: You tried it.
1: Well, PG, not DC. It's expensive.
0: Yeah, it is.
1: You know,
0: expensive.
1: So that experience, that matters. And I got to say kudos to you all for the work that you're putting in this area.
0: And people, if they want to be a part of the experience, go to thedoppelgroup.com or go to our Instagram at thedoppelgroup. And then you'll see the link tree there. Just click it. You'll be able to get access to the calendar. We are opening the July 27th event. I have a lot of people who want to be a part of it, but no worries. We're figuring out a larger fleet so that more people can get on this. And if you can't get on this one, don't worry. The fall ones are about to be lit in the city because, you know, people want to be inside, outside. Mm. So the fall ones are going to be a lot of fun.
1: That's what I'm talking about.
0: Yeah.
1: Ladies and gentlemen, it has been Amanda and AD right here, the Dapo Group. I told y'all we don't talk about the same old information. We're bringing superheroes in here. I'll let them have the cape back. We're going to pull out the closet so they can go on and swoop on out of here, ladies and gentlemen. But keep it exactly where you have it. It's a fantastic Friday show, Jazz and Justice Strip on 89.3 FM in Washington, D.C. That's a wrap.
0: That was fun.

0: For WPFW News in Washington, I'm Sue Goodwin. Today is Friday, June 26th. Here are some headlines. The search for survivors in Venezuela is growing more urgent after a pair of devastating earthquakes hit the nation and the death toll is rising. WPFW's Noah Portner has more.
1: Officials say that in the last 24 hours, the death toll in Venezuela has doubled to at least 580 people confirmed dead, with thousands injured and many more still missing after back-to-back earthquakes struck near Caracas on Wednesday. The hardest hit areas include the coastal region of La Guaira, where dozens of buildings collapsed. International rescue teams have begun arriving as authorities race to find survivors still trapped beneath the rubble. The U.S. State Department has confirmed that at least one American citizen was killed. Aid and emergency personnel from several countries in the region are now assisting relief efforts as Venezuela confronts what may be its deadliest natural disaster in decades. Even after the death toll stabilizes, reconstructing Venezuela's already crumbling infrastructure will be a monumental task.
0: In more news, the U.S. Supreme Court's conservative majority ruled yesterday to allow the Trump administration to end temporary protected status for Haitian as well as Syrian migrants legally living in the United States. Since 1990, TPS has been granted to individuals who are unable to return to their home nations due to natural disasters, conflict, or other extraordinary circumstances. The 6-3 decision directly affects an estimated 350,000 Haitians and 6,100 Syrians, exposing them to the potential loss of their work permits, immediate deportation, family separation, and risk. Even the State Department identifies Syria and Haiti as two of the most dangerous countries in the world. Activists say the move could force families into hiding and criticized the return of individuals to countries facing significant instability. As the Washington Post reports, the ruling underscores how President Trump is using executive power to dramatically change some of the most bedrock principles of the nation's immigration system. And in more news, in a new report, scientists warn that the record-breaking heat wave sweeping across Europe is caused by climate change and offers a glimpse into what is to come in the future. 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
1: Temperatures across parts of southern and western Europe have climbed well above 100 degrees Fahrenheit this week, triggering health alerts, wildfires, and disruptions to transportation and power. An analysis by climate researchers found that the extreme temperatures would have been virtually impossible without human-caused global warming. In fact, the World Weather Attribution study found that such a severe heat wave is 200 times as likely to occur now when compared to 20 years ago. One researcher described the heat as, quote, exactly what climate models have been predicting for decades, end quote. The heat is also expected to spread beyond Europe. Forecasters in the United States are predicting another round of dangerous temperatures next week, with highs in Washington, D.C. expected to approach 100 degrees. Climate scientists are saying the growing number of record-breaking heat waves is consistent with a planet that has already warmed more than 1 degree Celsius since the Industrial Revolution. 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

Shout outs to the Black Family Institute. They are doing the thing. They're doing Kwanzaa in June. Started yesterday on the 25th, and they roll it all the way to July 1st. And pretty much what they're trying to do is, you know, doing it around the holidays and the, you know, the winter time, December 26th to January 1st is great, but we need a reminder. So they're doing a new thing, and they're doing Kwanzaa in June, and it's the second day of Kwanzaa in June, and it is Kuji Chakalia. That is self-determination. Yes, that is self-determination, ladies and gentlemen, and we should definitely be making that happen, okay? To define ourselves, name ourselves, yes, create for ourselves, and speak for ourselves. Day two of Kuji Chakalia is the word. Day two of Kwanzaa in June. 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

always intertwined. Guess what? You're always on my mind. I can't stop thinking.

the stars in the moonlight, kissing your body slow, lying on the blanket with the radio. It's so hard to say goodbye. We reminisce, you start to cry.

Shout outs to the Black Family Institute. They are doing the thing. They're doing Kwanzaa in June. Started yesterday on the 25th, and they roll it all the way to July 1st. And pretty much what they're trying to do is, you know, doing it around the holidays and the, you know, the winter time, December 26th to January 1st is great, but we need a reminder. So they're doing a new thing, and they're doing Kwanzaa in June, and it's the second day of Kwanzaa in June, and it is Kuji Chakalia. That is self-determination. Yes, that is self-determination, ladies and gentlemen. And we should definitely be making that happen, okay? To define ourselves, name ourselves, yes, create for ourselves, and speak for ourselves. Day two of Kuji Chakalia is the word. Day two of Kwanzaa in June. 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

Fantastic Friday, June 26th. We're having a good time right here. Man, June is almost out of here, and we're about to be in July. It is summertime, and we're getting into the sun songs. You know what I mean? We got to be getting into the goodness, all right? And that's what we're doing right here. So continue to listen, having fun in the sun. It might rain, but you know what? That's okay. It's still a good day, and we're going to appreciate the sun with these jams that we're bringing out to you, right? It's the Fantastic Friday Show on 89.3 FM in Washington, D.C.

Man, it's been a good day. Thank you so much for listening to the Fantastic Friday Show. We had a good time, got into some good music and conversation, good news, all that right there. All right. So once again, thank you for listening. 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And we celebrated the second day of Kwanzaa in June, okay? And today was Kuji Chakalia, brought to you by the Black Family Institute. They're deciding to bring Kwanzaa in June as a reminder, so we can be reminded of those wonderful and amazing principles. So Kuji Chakalia is self-determination. All right. Enjoy the rest of your fantastic Friday. 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

0: From WPFW News in Washington, I'm Sue Goodwin with these Pacifica News headlines. The Republican-controlled Texas State Board of Education today approved a mandated reading list in public schools that includes Bible passages. The board's decision will affect more than 5 million public school students, a population that represents roughly 1 in 10 of all public school attendees in the United States. Texas has been at the forefront of a movement by conservatives to incorporate more religion into classrooms. Last year, Texas became the largest state to require every classroom to display the Ten Commandments. Today's decision faced opposition from critics who said, among other things, that the reading list favors Christianity over other religions. Today's decision also comes the same day a new report by a Trump administration commission suggests replacing the idea of separating church and state with the idea of building bridges between them. The commission was filled almost entirely by conservative Christians. President Trump applauded the report while speaking today at the Faith and Freedom Coalition's policy conference in Washington. He also used the phrase hardcore godless communists to characterize the Democratic Socialists of America and left-leaning Democrats. He called communism the most serious threat to our country since its existence. In other news, search and rescue teams in Venezuela are now racing to reach people trapped beneath collapsed buildings and rubble in the aftermath of two powerful earthquakes. WPFW's Noah Portner has more.
1: Venezuela's interim president, Delcy Rodriguez, said that she would save as many people as possible as the death toll climbs near 1,000 people. An additional 3,300 people have also been reported injured so far, and many more are still missing after back-to-back earthquakes struck near Caracas on Wednesday. Aid and emergency personnel from several countries are now assisting relief efforts, although the window for successfully saving those stuck in the rubble is rapidly closing. Venezuela has been experiencing severe inflation, almost 500% in 2025. On top of that, the capture of Venezuela's President Nicolas Maduro in January set off a minor political crisis, although current President Delcy Rodriguez transitioned smoothly into the position.
0: And in other news, in a new report, scientists are warning that the record-breaking heat wave sweeping across Europe is caused by climate change and offers a glimpse of what is to come in the future. Here again is WPFW's Noah Portner.
1: Temperatures across parts of southern and western Europe have climbed well above 100 degrees Fahrenheit this week, triggering health alerts, wildfires, and disruptions to transportation and power. An analysis by climate researchers found that the extreme temperatures would have been virtually impossible without human-caused global warming. In fact, the World Weather Attribution study found that such a severe heat wave is 200 times as likely to occur now when compared to 20 years ago. One researcher described the heat as, quote, exactly what climate models have been predicting for decades, end quote. The heat is also expected to spread beyond Europe. Forecasters in the United States are predicting another round of dangerous temperatures next week, with highs in Washington, D.C. expected to approach 100 degrees. Climate scientists are saying the growing number of record-breaking heat waves is consistent with a planet that has already warmed more than 1 degree Celsius since the Industrial Revolution. 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

0: true. We're just good for nothing. They all figure a boy should grown up.
1: Everyone, to another episode of Darker Than Blue here in Washington, D.C. I am your host, Jackie Lukman, and this is Darker Than Blue, the show where we talk about politics for the people who you just heard Brother Curtis Mayfield say are darker than blue. And I am probably, my mood is as gray as the sky is right now, because as you just heard the news segment right before this show, yes, there have been two horrific earthquakes in Venezuela. For those of you who've been listening to Darker Than Blue for a while, know I've been to Venezuela a couple of times. I just came back from there earlier this year, in February of this year, after the January 3rd vicious invasion and kidnapping of Nicolas Maduro and first combatant Celia Flores, President Nicolas Maduro, the democratically elected president of Venezuela, and met new comrades, saw old comrades, had really great conversations with people about the aftermath of January 3rd, have been in constant conversation with those comrades about what has been going on since then. Had a young man on this show a few weeks ago, and I will give you an update about Christian Ortiz, with the Simon Bolivar Institute. I talked to him, well, I chatted with him anyway, and a few other comrades in Venezuela. But yes, this earthquake in Venezuela was absolutely horrific. Venezuelans, the Associated Press is reporting that Venezuelans took the search for missing loved ones into their own hands today in the aftermath of the back-to-back earthquake, citing the scarcity of government rescuers as the human toll of the disaster has climbed to now, well, at least as of this reporting, 920 dead, with more than 3,300 hurt, and those numbers are going to climb over the next few days. Citizens are digging through the rubble of their homes. They said they've seen few state rescue teams in the areas hit hardest by the devastating 7.2 and 7.5 magnitude earthquakes that struck late Wednesday, despite authorities projecting an image of a robust government response. This is the Associated Press reporting now. The lack of help compounded families' desperation as the pressure to find buried survivors increased with each passing hour. The South American nation on Friday marked nearly 2 days since the disaster. Aid agencies consider the first 48 to 72 hours to be a crucial time frame to retrieve people alive, though that period increases if they have access to food and water. Meanwhile, a broad international aid effort has accelerated, with more than two dozen rescue teams from around the globe arriving in Venezuela or due to arrive there in the next day or two. The Associated Press reports that the disaster poses, and I'm reading this paragraph with a caveat, because after I read this paragraph, we're going to have a conversation about why this happened. Not the earthquake, but everything that has led to this earthquake being not just a natural disaster, but a prime opportunity for the same forces that carried out this kidnapping on January 3rd to carry out disaster capitalism in Venezuela in the aftermath of this earthquake. So the Associated Press reports that the disaster poses a huge challenge for Delcy Rodriguez, the former vice president who took office in January after the invasion and kidnapping of President Nicolas Maduro and first combatant Celia Flores, carried out by the United States. Venezuela has been facing The Associated Press calls it economic disarray for more than a decade, and many people reject the legitimacy of the political movement Rodriguez represents. That's the Chavista movement. That is the continuation of the Bolivarian process in government. That's what the Associated Press is not saying. And that is what the Associated Press says. And I'm going to get to that last paragraph that I just read in a minute. But I do want to pause and tell you that I have chatted with our comrades in Venezuela, as I said a few minutes ago, Christian Ortiz, with the Simon Bolivar Institute, who was a guest with us just a few weeks ago. He and his family are safe, but the destruction in their neighborhood is overwhelming. Our comrade Sita in the El Panal commune also reported that she and everyone in the commune is safe so far. And I've also communicated with our comrade, maybe Ugueto Ponce, with the Venezuelan Institute of Scientific Investigation, or the IVIC, that we talked about in a previous show when I went to Venezuela and went to the IVIC and met maybe. And we saw and talked about the bomb craters from the U.S. bombs that were used to knock out the telecommunications tower at the IVIC, and those bombs landed meters away from a medical-grade nuclear reactor. So all of our comrades are that I personally met with in Venezuela, I have communicated with them. They report just unconscionable devastation. Everyone is just frenzied and frantic, but everyone is also very focused on recovering their neighbors and friends and loved ones, their community members, and clearing the rubble and rebuilding and finding safe shelter right now. And of course, you know, clean food and water and that kind of thing. But so let's talk now about this economic disarray that the Associated Press describes Venezuela of being in the midst of over the past decade and more than that. So let's talk about that, because it's been U.S. sanctions on Venezuela that have been the economic disarray that the Associated Press just call some random or even like benign thing, because what even is economic disarray? While the U.S. has issued temporary licenses to allow humanitarian transactions to flow to Venezuela, like from the U.S. following these earthquakes, the sanctions regime that the U.S. has imposed on Venezuela before now created significant hurdles that made this earthquake much more deadly than it should have ever been. And I'm not saying right here, let me preface what I'm about to say in the rest of this show with this disclaimer right now. I am not saying that the U.S. government or the U.S. military or Southcom caused these earthquakes. I am not saying that. I am not saying that the U.S. government, Southcom, and Trump, and the Department of War, or anything. I'm not saying that the U.S. caused these earthquakes. I am saying that the United States government is doing or is about to do in Venezuela what we saw them do in New Orleans after Katrina, what we saw them do in Haiti after the earthquakes in Haiti, and of course before then. So I am saying that what the U.S. is about to do in Venezuela is taking advantage of a natural disaster so that the capitalist dictators can profit off of that disaster and leave the people even more destitute, because capitalist dictatorship requires a destitute and desperate population to continue to feed the profit machine of the broken society that they're profiting off of. All right, let me get to this. The U.S. sanctions regime against Venezuela made this natural disaster worse because the bureaucratic and financial barriers that the U.S. imposed on Venezuela caused the financial system to be heavily, heavily restricted. Because while sending aid, like now, with the U.S. lifting or not lifting the sanctions, they've issued waivers so that you supposedly can get around the sanctions, while sending aid is technically permitted now with special licenses after these earthquakes, the truth is the process is still slow, complex, and the sanctions already created a chilling effect anyway among banks and NGOs that don't want to deal with Venezuelan transactions because of this long-standing U.S. sanctions regime against the country, so that these institutions, banks and NGOs, they are so afraid to run afoul of the U.S. government and violate these sanctions that they overcomply. And even now that the waivers have been issued that are supposed to allow people to send money to, you know, friends and family in Venezuela, if it works, I'll be surprised. Now, honestly, if the money you send actually gets there to them in a timely manner so that it can help them in some way, I'll be surprised, because so far what's being reported as what is what waivers? What waivers? I can't send anything. We can't send anything to. So even if you want to send funds to your friends and family inside Caracas or in the affected areas to help them right now, even though there's a temporary waiver on financial transactions from the U.S. to Venezuela, you probably still can't do it. And I know it's early days, but come on, let's deal in the material reality of what is actually existing right now, and let's go ahead and situate ourselves to be prepared for these waivers not to waive anything. I'm just saying, because that's the way, that is the status quo. Okay, so and a lot of financial institutions, even with the waivers, because of this decades-long sanctions regime, they view Venezuela as an enemy state. So even with the waivers, they may not process these transactions. Do you see what I mean? So this is one way that the sanctions have already done their damage, right? But the other way that the U.S. sanctions against Venezuela have already done their damage is through the weakened infrastructure in the country. How is that connected to the sanctions, Jackie? Well, years of sanctions have crippled Venezuela's economy, decimated its oil exports, and prevented the import using those oil export profits, or the profits from the oil exports that would have happened had the sanctions not been imposed on Venezuela, that's prevented the import of essential goods into the country. And this has left the country with a deteriorated infrastructure, making it less capable of responding to a disaster of this magnitude. Because U.S. sanctions weakened Venezuela's infrastructure primarily by cutting off the country from the financial and physical resources needed to maintain its critical oil industry. This created a downward spiral that devastated the broader economy and public services. Why come? Because, like I said, Venezuela used the resources from its oil exports to fund its socialist project. So all of the public services that the country offered its people, gave its people, were funded by those oil exports. And of course, the U.S. government knows this. Please stop thinking that people in the U.S. government don't know what socialism is. They know. You're the one who doesn't know. So we're going to talk about socialism too a little bit later, but let's get to some more of these sanctions. The first U.S. sanctions on Venezuela were issued by George W. Bush in 2005 after the failed coup of Hugo Chavez in 2002. And we talked about that coup on this show a couple of times. It's still one of my favorite topics to discuss. See, Chavez had the nerve to criticize the U.S. about its excessive response to 9/11. You know, all those millions of brown and black Muslims that the U.S. slaughtered in response to night. Yeah, Hugo Chavez was like, well, this doesn't make any sense because those people didn't have anything to do with 9/11. And maybe the U.S. needs to mind more of its business and not be in other people's business dropping bombs on all these black and brown Muslim countries. He did say something like that. And the U.S. government was like, Mr. Brown person in a socialist country that we are barely allowing to exist. So when Hugo Chavez criticized the United States, he had to be punished for that. But people gave Bush a lot of leeway for these sanctions because he didn't issue broad sanctions against the government. What he did instead was issue targeted sanctions at specific individuals in the government. But the precedent of economic warfare against Venezuela had begun. And anyway, like I said, in the U.S. government, how dare that little brown commie criticize the United States at all? How dare he? This country was attacked by a bunch of brown people who worship Islam. So this country had a right to do what it did to as many people like that everywhere it could possibly find those people or where they could come from to keep this country safe, damn it. You know that's what they were saying in these doggone war rooms. And in these meetings on the White House and in these think tanks, that's the way they think about these things. They don't think about people they are subjecting their hegemony to as human beings who deserve rights and the right to life. They don't think about that at all. The way I just satirized that, that's exactly how they think about you and me and these people in Venezuela. And I'm sorry to burst some of y'all's bubble, but I have to tell you that President Barack Obama also actively imposed targeted U.S. sanctions against Venezuela in March 2015 through an executive order. Obama declared Venezuela a national security threat and froze the assets of specific Venezuelan officials accused of human rights abuses and public corruption. In 2014, okay, there was a 2014 act. In December 2014, Obama signed, get the title of this piece of trash, the Venezuela Defense of Human Rights and Civil Society Act. How does one sovereign country create a piece of legislation that is supposed to regulate something in another sovereign country? I don't know. Am I the only one who's very confused about how this government continues to do that and nobody just stops and says, wait a minute, we don't have jurisdiction in Venezuela. You know what I mean? But okay, anyway, I digress. 2014, Obama signs the Venezuela Defense of Human Rights and Civil Society Act, which authorized sanctions against individuals involved in what the U.S. government called violent repression of anti-government protesters. These anti-government protesters are the ones who were violent. Yeah, the anti-government protesters were the violent ones. They're the ones who burned Afro-descended Venezuelans alive, stabbed Chavistas to death, beat people up in the streets. Yes, that's the so-called anti-government protesters that the U.S. government is always so concerned about. They're the violent ones. But yeah, Obama backed them instead of the Chavistas protecting their democratically elected government and their own lives from those violent anti-government protesters. Then the 2015 executive order, in March 2015, Obama issued the executive order implementing these sanctions and expanding them to block the visas and freeze the U.S. property of seven high-ranking Venezuelan officials and security forces. So your favorite president stole the assets of Venezuelans for the U.S. government. Oh, hope and change. But again, the excuse people will use for Obama is pretty much the same as they would use as they use for Bush, that his sanctions were targeted. The sanctions focused specifically on individuals and did not target the general Venezuelan population or the broader economy. But yeah, that's a lot of hair splitting right there. But okay, we don't have time to go into all of it, but I would take that part with a grain of salt. And then a lot of you will also say, a lot of you who are listening right now Who will that? A lot of you will say, well, if Obama said they were corrupt and violent and committing human rights abuses, then I believe Obama. Except Obama has the same imperialist mindset of both Bushes, of Reagan, and yes, even of Trump. Global domination and control is what they all want. And yes, that includes your other favorite Democrat presidents, all of them. The entire lot of U.S. presidents did what they did to establish, grow, and entrench U.S. power, control, domination over as much of the world as they can profit from. Obama was and still is no different with that huge, hideous, I don't know what that thing is, in Chicago that is gentrifying that neighbor. Oh my gosh, that's a whole nother show. I can't get off track. I am sorry. But of course, then there's the current capitalist fascist in chief, which again, they all are, but the current one is Donald Trump. The newest sanctions imposed on Venezuela since 2017 under the first Trump regime were imposed upon the government and the economy as a whole and were designed to pressure the government, but this is what economic sanctions are actually designed to do. Economic sanctions are designed to make the people in a country suffer so much economically that they will eventually turn on their government, blaming their government for their economic hardship, as opposed to blaming the actual source, the U.S. government and U.S. and Western-backed imperialism. This is what the U.S. hopes economic sanctions will do to other countries. However, they keep imposing these kinds of sanctions on companies, on countries that have had socialist, anti-capitalist revolutions. So these countries have been under U.S. Western capitalist imperialist attacks since their revolutions, and usually before, which is why the revolutions happened. So these countries are full of people who know very well who their problems come from. Now, part of the problem is some of the younger generations may not be as deeply steeped in that history, or they may be a little bit more distracted by the shiny things of capitalism, especially through entertainment. But still, there is still a sizable enough a percentage of the population, particularly the working class and poor, in these countries that have been targeted by U.S. imperialism, that have had socialist revolutions because they've been targeted by U.S. imperialism, who do not revolt against their governments when economic sanctions are imposed on them by the U.S. because their people know that their economic hardships are caused

Venezuela know. Most of the people in Venezuela know that we are having these problems because of the sanctions imposed on us by the US government. And according to analysts cited by the Center for Economic and Policy Research, or CEPR, the US government and these sanctions cut off Venezuela's largest customer, restricted payments, blocked imports of necessary chemicals for the oil refining process, complicated shipping and insurance which accelerated the decline of the Venezuelan economy. So they couldn't refine and export its oil. You have to understand how important this is for a socialist nation that, look, you need money for socialism. You need money to build things. You need money to feed people. You need money to fund schools, and that every society does. It doesn't matter what kind of economic system that society is, whether it's capitalist or socialist or communist. You still need money, resources to build and provide things for people, right? The difference between capitalism and socialism is how that money is used. All right, so we're gonna get to that in a minute, but I want to talk about just how important the oil exports are to Venezuela and its socialist economy. Production in Venezuela fell, oil production fell from 3 million barrels a day in 2008 to about 963,000 barrels a day by last year, which is a direct result of the inability of Venezuela to reinvest in and maintain their own industry based on their own natural resources. By early this year, reports indicated that the oil blockade had shuttered over 70 to 80% of oil production, threatening to drop output to under 300,000 barrels a day. Because Venezuela was unable to maintain and repair their equipment to get spare parts and the chemicals needed for transporting and refining Venezuela's heavy crude, the industry has collapsed. So the oil industry has been starved of investment and materials, the infrastructure degraded severely. S&P Global noted that a production increase to 1.5 million barrels a day would require at least $7 billion of fresh investment, with even more needed to reach higher levels. If Venezuela's access to the economic system and the global market is cut off by US sanctions, where are they going to get $7 billion from? And this state of disrepair left nearly 28,000 oil wells inactive in Venezuela, with no drilling reported since 2019. And that's just the oil. There is the humanitarian crisis. The collapse of oil exports crippled Venezuela's primary source of public revenue, making it impossible to import essential goods like food and medicine. See, it's not just about the oil, because despite what people who hate socialism as free stuff believe, socialism needs money to function. It just uses that money differently from the way capitalism does. See, socialism uses the state's money for resources for the people first. Socialism uses money to build and subsidize housing for citizens, to keep everybody able to afford a home, and to reduce or eliminate homelessness. Venezuela just completed a massive housing project, 3.5 million housing units for working class and poor Venezuelans. They cannot do the next phase of that project because of the sanctions, because they can't import building materials. But socialism needs money to provide free or heavily subsidized health care so citizens can have access to preventative care and continuing health care, which supports a healthy workforce and happier citizens when they don't have to decide between their health and their rent, right? Venezuela's health care system, absolutely fantastic for that. Venezuelans love their health care system, and they're extremely healthy people. Their life expectancy is longer than ours. To provide free, socialism needs money to provide free
or heavily subsidized public education. So citizens don't have to struggle to get their children a good education. A good education is not only

0: reserved for the rich, and students receive consistent, well-funded, relevant, and beneficial education to help prepare the youth to take care of the society they will inherit. Socialism needs money to ensure infrastructure that helps all citizens engage with their communities better, provides access to critical services and needs for the people, breaks isolation of remote areas, increases access to opportunity to the people in formerly isolated regions, and helps open and spread the many cultures and traditions throughout a country to all of its citizens. That's it. Infrastructure is important to have a safe and connected society that can withstand changes in weather, changes in climate, and natural disasters. This is what socialism does with money. It uses money to meet the needs of the people, which is the exact opposite of what capitalism does with the same money. Capitalism allows the owners only to benefit the most from the flow of money and profit. The workers do the work that produce the materials that create a market demand and thus produces profit. But capitalism says the CEO can take all the profit made from those materials and not give the workers anything other than a base wage and maybe some benefits here and there. There's no mandate in capitalist societies to use the state's money to provide anything for the masses of people who live in and work to maintain that state. Socialism and communism are exactly the opposite. The mandate of socialist and communist societies, of which, let's be clear, there are no pure socialist and communist countries, but the mandate of socialist and communist ideologies are to provide for the people first. That's the mandate of socialism and communism. Capitalism, the mandate is privatization gets the goods for the privatizers. So there's no mandate under capitalism to provide housing, to provide healthcare, to provide education, to provide solid, safe, and modern infrastructure. Capitalism says that workers have to afford these things. They have to work for these things. And if they don't work, they don't get these things. But if the bosses take all the profit from the workers' labor, leaving workers with only the basic compensation for that labor and none of the profit that labor created, and the same CEOs are constantly voting for laws that give them and their friends more ways to not pay workers a fair wage or provide decent benefits, and continue to raise prices on everything that workers need, like housing, healthcare, education, and infrastructure, how do the workers afford any of it? They don't. And that's the difference between capitalism and socialism. One system makes sure no one is homeless, no one is unemployed, no one is uneducated, no one is unhealthy, no one is isolated. And the other makes sure that the only way anyone can have those things is if they can afford them. You don't want to be homeless? You better work and make sure you make enough money to afford a decent home. Oh, you want to be healthy? You better work as many jobs as you have to stitch together some access to health care. If you can't, then you are homeless. You are uneducated. You are sick and dying either from the disease or from the hospital bills or both. And you'll probably die alone in a capitalist system. But in a socialist system, none of that would happen to you. Unless, of course, the government of the capitalist system is attacking your country to destroy your socialist system and take all of that from you. But hey, 33 minutes past the hour, dear friends, and you know what that means. It's time for a WPFW station break. So, engineer extraordinaire, what do we have on tap for the people today?
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Fantastic music. I need to find out who that artist was. That was a really nice groove. All right, thank you so much for that announcement. You all please check that out. And you know what? Oh, by the way, thanks for joining. If you're just joining, hey, this is Jackie Lupman, and this is Darker Than Blue, the show here on WPFW, where we talk about politics for the people that Brother Curtis Mayfield says are darker than blue. That's me and you, y'all. And normally, y'all, I don't do this, but somebody on the Black Liberation Media, or actually, I think on the maybe on the Instagram live stream, hey y'all on Instagram, what's up? Asked a question that I think is very important. And that I normally don't do this. Y'all know I don't, I mean, don't normally don't do this, but this really intrigued me. Do we know any companies that operate under socialism in socialist countries? Yes, all of them. I mean, basically, now, like I said, there is no country that is a purely socialist country. So, in every socialist country, there are companies that are privately owned that already exists in most socialist countries. It's just that the private sector in a lot of these socialist countries are very small. And here's the other key between capitalism and socialism in regard to governance, right? The capitalists in these countries do not control the government. In socialist countries where there are some private companies, those capitalist CEOs and those companies have no say whatsoever into what the government says it is going to do and what the government does with the government's money. They have no say. So one of the largest socialist economies on the planet right now is China, I think, and large, depending on how you describe it. But I just happen to know this to be absolutely true because I saw it myself. In China, yes, there are private corporations and there are actually public-private partnerships, kind of like the way they exist here in the United States. The difference is, the Chinese government does not allow the CEOs to dictate what the Communist Party of China does with its policies and laws. So, yes, those CEOs can decide policy for their company, but when their company policy runs afoul of the Chinese government's policy, then the Chinese government's tells the corporations what to do. And the Chinese government does have a control, not a controlling stake in every private company, but does have a stake and a say in how private corporations operate, in particular with how they deal with their staff. For example, just recently, a corporation in China expanded its AI operations and started kind of doing the same thing that the tech company is doing here in the US by firing its workforce because, hey, now we have AI, we don't need the workers anymore. A corporation in China did this. The Chinese government said, "Huh? You did what to all the workers?" Because the corporation did exactly what they do. Oh, we have AI now. AI is going to do the work of all of these workers. We don't need these workers. We're going to fire these workers. And it was a couple of hundred workers, I think. Maybe a couple of thousand, but it wasn't like five people. You know what I mean? The Chinese government gets wind of it. Now, I have to put this in context for y'all, dear friends. 1.5 billion, okay, 1.4 and, give or take some, billion people in the entire country of China. And then there are people, by the way, if you really want a big, deep dive into socialist economy and particularly China's, because they are the largest in the world, I suggest Friends of Socialist China. I suggest Ben Norton. I suggest a Professor Ken Hammond, who I'm going to try to have these folks on the show at certain in the future, because I learned some of this stuff from them. But
So what happened was this private corporation says, we've got AI, we don't need these workers, we're going to fire all these workers and just use AI. The Chinese government steps in and says, no, you're not. You're not going to fire these workers. That's not what you're not going to do. And look, if you want to replace your workforce because you have AI, okay, that's fine. That's your decision to make as a corporation. But these workers, first of all, you're going to pay them their entire wage. You're not going to just fire them with nothing. You're going to pay them their entire wage. Where in the how many people did Google, Amazon, the Alphabet, how many people did they just lay off after they pushed this AI wave, and they have laid off tens of thousands of tech workers in this country? When has the US government said to any of these people, and they're all good friends of Trump, did he say to any of them, y'all should really pay those people? And whatever severance package they're going to get, it's nothing compared to their entire years. What, come on. So that's how a corporation operates in a socialist country. There is no representative of the CEOs of the private corporations that can go into the deliberations of the Chinese Communist Party and represent and push and lobby for an interest of the capitalist CEOs in China. That does not happen. When these corporations are found not to pay their fair share in tax, the Chinese government takes it. Does. And the Chinese government has been known to put CEOs in prison, and worse, when they violate safety regulations that cause harm to the people. So that, I hope, answers the question. A socialist country does not allow capitalist interests to override the mandate and the policies of the socialist government. That's it. All right. So I hope that answers your question. And I hope that's a question a lot of you were asking that I hope that you got an answer for. But again, Friends of Socialist China, Carlos Martinez, Ben Norton, Dr. Ken Hammond, fantastic sources on China and so much more geopolitical stuff from the socialist lens, specifically about the way these countries operate. So, okay, back to Venezuela a little bit. So the way this country operates, that I'm talking about all the time here, that I just tried to kind of synthesize it before the break to really explain why capitalism is so dangerous to humanity. It's not just that I hate the United States because I hate the United. No, I hate capitalism because this is a capitalist fascist dictatorship. And this country and its Western allies want to destroy socialism and communism, not because they're actual evil, godless ideologies, but because socialism and communism are economic systems that are in the way of the capitalists profiting off of control of the entire world. That is why capitalists want to destroy and have always wanted to destroy socialism and communism, because the people in these countries are standing in the way of the United States and its Western allies realizing its dream of recolonizing the planet. And I wish it weren't this simple, but kind of when you boil it down, it is. So that's what the US wants to replicate in Venezuela to make a profit, no matter the human cost, right? So a report by CEPR, remember we talked about them a couple of minutes ago, referencing research by economist Francisco Rodriguez estimated that the economic devastation from the sanctions in Venezuela contributed to a humanitarian crisis that has already killed tens of thousands of people. And that was before this earthquake. This has left the state with a weakened capacity to respond to crises as hospitals and public services were starved of resources for years.
And of course, this dismantled public services. The economic warfare effectively gutted Venezuela's ability to provide those basic services. The inability to import spare parts, medicine, and fuel meant that public infrastructure, from hospitals to water systems, fell into disrepair, making the country profoundly vulnerable to a disaster like these earthquakes. And this is where I started thinking about the shock doctrine, right? And a couple of other places where this should sound, what's going on in Venezuela should sound kind of familiar, eerily familiar, terrifyingly familiar. The shock doctrine in action. I think the 2026 US intervention in Venezuela and the subsequent earthquake disaster are the prime examples for disaster capitalism as a framework. Disaster capitalism is a phrase that was coined by Naomi Klein in her book, The Shock Doctrine, which I really encourage you to read it. And it's helped destroy the country's infrastructure through the sanctions, through the US invasion, and following all of that up with this humanitarian response has positioned American interest to directly control and profit from the country's oil wealth and everything else. Even with the limited waivers that are supposed to facilitate relief, the core sanctions remain in place. Maintaining U.S. control over Venezuela's finances while the full recovery from the earthquake is hampered by the very infrastructure deficits that the sanctions created. And this has me thinking about Cuba, because, see, Cuba would have been the first country to respond to the natural disaster in Venezuela, but Cuba can't. Cuba cannot respond because of the attacks they themselves are undergoing from the United States for the same reasons that Venezuela is being attacked. And of course, I cannot help but think about New Orleans. In 2010, Hurricane Katrina. When was Hurricane 2008? Nah, I can't remember. But yeah, Hurricane Katrina. You know, I get my numbers mixed up. Y'all in the chat are gonna tell me what date it was and get it right for me. The 2010. I'm thinking about the earthquake in Haiti. So when I'm thinking about this earthquake in Venezuela, of course I'm thinking about how. Disaster capitalism plays out differently in all of those places, just like I think they're going to play out in Venezuela. Because in Katrina 2005, that was the year, Katrina turned New Orleans into a domestic laboratory for privatization. We saw what happened in Katrina with the education system. And now there are no public schools in Katrina anymore. They gutted the public school system. It's all a big charter private school laboratory. There's no more public housing in New Orleans anymore. It was all demolished. It was not rebuilt. And that gave the private developers a blank slate for private development and luxury condos. So all of the working class and poor pushed out of New Orleans, of course, by the hurricane. And then the gentrification of the demolishing and the refusal to rebuild public housing permanently pushed New Orleans residents out into the neighborhoods they were evacuated to from the hurricane, or they went farther to find some type of stability somewhere else because they could not afford to return to New Orleans. And that was the plan. That was the intention. So today, New Orleans is the most complete real world, I think, experiment in disaster capitalism, but I think Venezuela is about to replace them. The vision articulated by demon economist Milton Friedman in The Storm's Aftermath, that was the destruction, was an opportunity for permanent reform. That's what he said about natural disasters, was largely realized. The city's public systems were dismantled and rebuilt on free market principles, with results that are both, some people would say remarkable, and working class and poor people would say crappy for the working class and poor. And then of course there's Haiti. How do you not see what was done in Haiti
in what is about to be done in Venezuela, because I absolutely see it, and there's no way I can unsee the way that the U.S. and Western corporations swooped in 2010 in Haiti after the earthquakes, compounding what was done by the same forces and the former colonial powers to Haiti before then, in between the revolution and the 2010 earthquakes. But the idea that the U.S. used aid as an instrument of control in Haiti, and I wish I had time to talk about all of the examples where this has been played out by the U.S. all around the world, because there are plenty of other countries. There are plenty of other places. These are just the two or three that I immediately thought of as I'm thinking about what's happening in Venezuela literally today. Because in Haiti, a nation that was already weakened by a long history of foreign exploitation, disaster capitalism took the form of a massive aid industrial complex that served the outside interests and not the Haitian people at all. It was called the compassionate invasion, right? Because the earthquake in Haiti was used as a pretext for the U.S. to assert near total control over the country's recovery from the earthquake. Aid and reconstruction were directed by foreign governments and contractors, effectively sidelining what Haitian authorities were allowed to have authority by the core group in the first place, right? And then, of course, this perpetuated a dependence on these foreign entities. And critics call it the disaster industrial complex. This created an economy of aid where profits flowed to international contractors with the Haitian state, further destabilized, marginalized, and delegitimized, leaving it in a state of near collapse always. And in Haiti, the concept of disaster capitalism took the form of this aid industrial complex. The earthquake was exploited not just to push private profit, but to further sideline what was left of the Haitian state and shape the country's future to foreign commercial interests to the detriment of the people. And a key mechanism for doing this, imposing this neoliberal agenda, was the deliberate bypassing of the Haitian government through the core group. International donors justified this by labeling Haiti as hopelessly corrupt, kind of like they're saying Venezuela is hopelessly corrupt by narco-terrorism. They said, and they are still saying, Haiti, hopelessly corrupt by violence and gangs. Mm-hmm, same thing. However, critics argue this perception was overblown and served to justify the policies that benefited the outsiders, just like what they're doing in Venezuela. The result was a massive privatization of the recovery effort in Haiti, foreign control of the money. Of the billions of dollars pledged, very little was challenged through what was left of the Haitian government. In one analysis, of every aid dollar committed, only one cent went to the Haitian state, while 75 cents went to, guess who? U.S. agencies and the U.S. military. Mm-hmm. The people get a penny, the U.S. gets a pound. The Republic of NGOs was established through this. Hundreds of foreign NGOs took over the roles of the state, providing haphazard, uncoordinated, unaccountable services. You couldn't audit these people. You didn't know where their money went, where it came from, who took it, where, no. This created a parallel state where decisions were made by foreign actors without Haitian input. And this was the corporate agenda. And I think this thing called the Caracol Industrial Park is the best example of that. Built on a blank slate, the park was built on prime agricultural land far from the earthquake zone. Wasn't even in the earthquake zone, this Caracol Industrial Park. And they argued that they had to build the park to provide relief because of the earthquake, right? But hundreds of miles from the earthquake zone, over 1,000 farmers in this area were evicted from their land. Over 1,000 Haitian farmers
were evicted from their land to make way for this industrial park with promises of compensation that were not kept. They never got a dime. A South Korean executive described the area as a white paper where they could draw on it. And then the project was financed by $224 million from post-earthquake reconstruction funds. It was championed by, you knew I was getting to this, former President Bill Clinton, who was co-chair of the Recovery Commission. And yes, that's how the Clinton Foundation got involved in Haiti as a beacon of hope to create jobs. But we saw what the Clinton Foundation did with that, didn't we? Sweatshop jobs for U.S. and Western garment companies that Hillary Clinton herself lobbied to keep their minimum wages under $2 a day, despite massive protests for a higher wage from Haitians. Now, I'm out of time for this. There is so much more I could say about what is about to happen in Venezuela with the disaster capitalism that I absolutely believe the United States is about to unleash on that country. I can't help but see this about to happen because of what the U.S. did in Haiti, because of what the U.S. did in New Orleans, because of what the U.S. did in Puerto Rico, because of what they did in Grenada, because of what, do you understand? I can't help but see that this is what's about to happen in Venezuela. What do we do about it? We have to keep telling the truth, and we have to confront these private corporate interests. The politicians aren't going to do a doggone thing because they are waiting for their checks, but we have to hit the corporations where their pockets are. So yes, that means the power that we have. It means organizing with our Haitian, Venezuelan, New Orleans, Global South, with our Puerto Rican and our Grenadian, and all of our African brothers and sisters around the world fighting this same enemy. And we have to organize, and we have to boycott, and we have to divest, and we have to protest, and we have to organize, organize, organize, organize. Our enemy is clearly organized to carry out a massive disaster capitalism scheme wherever a disaster presents them the opportunity to do it around the world. We had better be organized to fight them. That's all the time I have for today. Thanks for joining me on Darker Than Blue. Adlu to Continua, the struggle continues. But if we keep organizing, Victoria Acerta, victory is certain. I promise you that. Peace until next time.

0: 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There will be a screening of the film by the late IPS fellow and filmmaker Saul Landau, Will the Real Terrorist Please Stand Up, which chronicles half a century of hostile U.S.-Cuba relations and tells the story of the case of the Cuban Five, intelligence agents sent to penetrate Cuban exile terrorist groups in Miami. 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

0: Good evening. It's just about 6 p.m. in the nation's capital. The name of the show is News Views. My name is Garland Nixon. I'm on every Friday from 6 to 7 p.m. We take callers at 202-588-0893. But of course, there's a lot of things that we have to talk about. And I do some monologuing, as it were. But I really appreciate the opportunity for people to be involved in the show today. I think my guest, it looks like my guest may be on. I do have a guest for the show. Is that him? Yeah, all right. We have with us Talib Muhammad. Talib is actually running for D.C. mayor right now. He's known him for many, many years from Capitol Hill and other places. And he's been a well-known politician around D.C., a very successful man. Talib, welcome back to News Views.
1: Thank you, brother. And some of the listeners may remember that I actually had two shows on WPFW myself, you know, a student of the great Askia Muhammad and Hodari Abdul Ali, some of our legends who have passed on, but we continue to, kind of stand on their shoulders.
0: Wonderful, wonderful. Yes, I do recall. And I was as many people, when I started in 2006, so Askia Muhammad, knew him well. I mean, just an absolute legend in this town and a wonderful person, a brilliant journalist. So let's get rolling. Talib, you are running for mayor in Washington, D.C. One of the interesting things is we just had an election in New York, and a number of people who were fighting against, you know, what they saw as unreasonable intrusion in U.S. elections by, you know, Israel and by Zionist powers, of people who were running based on those types of discussions, a number of them won. And there's a lot of talk about that. And now there's some talk about other cities, such as perhaps D.C., should that some similar things may be possible. Your thoughts?
1: Well, I want to make sure that everybody is clear, as you said, the fact that there is an election in Washington, D.C. for mayor that is on November the 3rd. That is the general election. The election that had just taken place in D.C., in fact, a week before the election in New York, was the primary election. And you're right. Mm-hmm. There is a surge nationwide of the sentiment that seeks to push back against the excesses by the billionaires and the Israel first elites. Now, in D.C., the billionaires and Israel first elites, they were very smart. This is what I mean. They ran two candidates as their favorite candidates in the Democratic primary, recognizing what Mamdani pulled off successfully in New York and wanting nothing like that to happen again, preventing people like myself not wanting to see someone like myself who is a true, very seasoned activist, lawyer, technology executive, a fighter against oppression, someone who's been a mentor for our youth and has very substantive experience at surging fathers in the lives of their children and preventing the type of violence that is just wreaking havoc on our streets, right? So they mm-hmm. saw this. In addition, of course, I'm a Muslim like Mamdani was, and also someone who stands for ending the oppression in Palestine or Philistine, Iran, Venezuela and Cuba, as well as here in D.C. So they didn't want to see someone like myself win. So what they did is stack the deck, prevented us from even getting access to the debate stages, which is really what catapulted Mamdani, as you may remember, to the center. And so then they had two sides of the same coin, both bought by the billionaire establishment. One, which was a very, obvious, kind of token for the establishment. That was one candidate named McDuffie. And then the other candidate, they had that candidate kind of cloaked in the idea that she was a democratic socialist. So you would think that she was actually someone who was in the kind of footsteps, if you will, of Mamdani. But in fact, if you look at her record, it shows that she's just a fraud. What I mean, for 2 years in a row, we went before this so-called Democratic Socialists and asked for money for our after-school program that would have kept our children alive. One of my son's classmates was just killed 7 weeks ago. 7 weeks ago, right? And they know who killed the boy. They know it. It's been reported to them the day after he was killed. His mother told them, and everybody in the school knows it. I spoke to a 10th grader in the bookstore, and she told me it was her classmate who killed. So everybody knows who killed this boy, who just so happens to live in Janice George's ward. And they're trying to sweep it under the rug because these people who call themselves socialists, but yet, again, going back to my point, for 2 years in a row, we went before them asking for after-school money that could have kept this boy alive because he was shot at 4:35. Our program would have run from 3 until 6 or 3 into 7, which, as you know, are the most violent hours in the workday because students are out of school and parents are oftentimes in the working class are at work. And so she said no. She said she couldn't find money for our program, right, which would have made sure that children were safe, made sure they got their homework done, which is also, you know, one of the number one determinants of whether a child is going to be either disruptive in class the next day or going to be engaged, and made sure that the child had a healthy meal. No money for our program, but yet they found billions to give to the billionaires who run this District of Columbia. First, the billionaires who own the Washington Wizards, and then they said, come back the next year. We came back the next year, made sure our proposal was even better. And then they said, oh, we can find no money for you. But they then found billions to give to the Washington Commanders. $1.5 billion in cash, which, you know, some of the experts show it's going to actually cost the District of Columbia $6.6 billion. Now, think about this. She calls herself a socialist. But the only thing that her track record shows is that she likes to socialize profits for the billionaires and not look out for the people who she's actually elected to serve. The people in her own ward say that they cannot get a meeting with her unless you happen to be a part of some of these, you know, so-called, you know, cliques that are connected with her. The people who call themselves activists, but in fact, if you look deep into their kind of funder and donor data, you see that they're just billionaire funded, you know, fronts, and not the true activists out there. So this is the thing that I'm coming to, you know, the community to talk about. A lot of people don't know of it. They just heard, you know, what they heard in the media. Oh, this person's a socialist. I like socialism, so therefore I'm going to support that. But again, just look at the record. The billionaire giveaway to the Washington Commanders, the billionaire giveaway to the Washington Wizards. Look at the development that takes place with these billionaire giveaways. This development kicks out seniors from their homes because the seniors are on fixed income and cannot afford to pay the increased taxes. She could have said, okay, well, let me just vote to cap the taxes on the seniors, but she did not. And so then one other thing came out. First, she said, okay, well, I'm standing with the Palestinians, so therefore I'm not going to meet with Zionists. But then she met with some of her donors and she said, well, undercover, I'm going to meet with the Zionists, you know, and say, well, I've got to meet with everybody. This is what you said undercover, but she didn't say that up front to her, you know, so-called, you know, pro-Palestinian base. And this, again, is what I'm trying to make sure that people are aware of. And that is the only reason, Brother Garland, the only reason I'm running. I was told, I was recruited to run for this office because one of my mentors working in D.C. government said, Talib, these people who are running are sellouts. They don't believe in the people. They don't stand for youth. And we need someone who's going to speak the truth. And you're the only person like Marion Barry out here that I know. And you should run. And that's the reason I'm running, brother.
0: Yeah, well, one of the things I'll say is right now, looking around, there was a time when the rhetoric was that, if you're opposed to war, if you're opposed to conflict, if you're opposed to Zionism, if you're opposed to U.S. foreign policy, then you can't win. And that the people in power will, stop you, blah, blah, blah. But now I think we're starting to see a time, mainly because people are feeling the economic pain of U.S. foreign policy. They're starting to say, well, gee, they got free health care and they got free college in Israel. And they tell us if we want free health care and free college, then we're some kind of crazy commies. But why are they not crazy commies if they get if we they not only do they get it, that we pay for it. And I think people are starting to ask these questions, and that's causing people to vote in a different way. That the polls that say that people are sick and tired of that are starting to manifest themselves in the real world, where people are voting in favor of what they want, the policies that they want.
1: Well, brother, I think you're also absolutely spot on. You need only look to any of the social media outlets and see, for example, the students that were just killed, Palestinian high school students struck by a drone missile, or the technology professional that was just having dinner, and his with his family in a restaurant, killed by a sniper bullet. These people who, call themselves, I'm a Muslim, so I believe both in Christ and in Moses. So these are, people who we revere. But these people who are Zionists occupying land in Philistine, they are not followers of either Christ or Prophet Musa. May the peace and blessings be upon them now. They're not. And they're just like this woman who calls herself a socialist, but doesn't vote for helping the youth or helping the seniors, only takes meetings with the billionaires and the elites. These people are frauds, and we have to call them out, both those frauds that call themselves the Bani Israel, or the children of Israel, in who are occupying illegally land in Philistine. We have to call them out as being imposters, who they are, and we have to call these people out who call themselves socialists but do not stand for helping the poor, who do not stand for making sure that they are fathers and mothers in the lives of their children, making sure that there's discipline inside of the homes of our families, making sure that we teach abstinence and we teach delayed gratification and that we teach common respect in our schools. These people don't believe that. They are just, if you look at their record, to me, you see that they are elites similar to the Epstein class, who only want to prey upon our children and want families to be broken so therefore children can be more vulnerable for them to literally prey upon them and, in some cases, as you have read, literally devour them. So these are the things that I'm bringing to the attention of the intelligent people on this radio station in particular, who I have learned so much from over the years that I've been here in Washington, D.C., as a mentee of people like Marion Barry. He has one of the common sense proposals to end the street takeovers. You know what that is, brother?
0: What?
1: He had the common sense proposal to make sure that every young person had a summer job. Now, how does this make sense? If you have a summer job, especially in some of the jobs that he placed the young people in, they were being placed as GS1s, GS2s in government service tracks, which are lifetime jobs. Think about what he did. And so if you have one of these coveted government jobs, are you going to go out on the weekend and participate in some takeover where you could subject your job to being taken, Garland? Would
0: No.
1: you? No,
0: Nope.
1: absolutely. This is what he figured out, 30, 40 years ago. And yet the people running DC government, who some of them want to call themselves socialists, you know, they won't support programs like that because they really do not believe in helping people. They only believe in helping the billionaires. And so that's the reason why I reject, you know, these labels that they try to assign to themselves. And I only say, look at the person based upon their record. You know, their record speaks volume for what they're not doing. And if you look at my record, you know, starting off as a student at Howard University, leading the community outreach program, which mobilized thousands of Howard students to get out of our campus and get into the community. From there, you know, mobilizing the students to oppose the in Washington, D.C. and around the country, then mobilizing students to get involved 30 years ago, in fact, with elections of true progressives like Congresswoman Cynthia McKinney. Do you remember Cynthia McKinney, the one that was calling for an investigation to 9/11? You know, now we all understand that she was correct. But back then, they were calling her a kook. But, you know, the students like myself who heard about her case, we were enamored by the truth, and so we supported her. We went out and mobilized students across the country to vote for her, and also my father, who became the first Muslim elected to public office in Tennessee. So that's what we were doing 30 years ago, and we've been continuing this work as a leader of the nonprofit organization that's been on the cutting edge of helping to prevent youth violence through connecting youth with mentors in the STEM area called STEM for Us. And, of course, the work that I do as a technology leader, helping people to find lawyers, seasoned lawyers in particular, those in the Muslim and the African-American and the Asian communities, as easy as getting an Uber. So these are the things that we've been doing. And if you compare our record to the records of the people who call themselves socialists, it's night and day.
0: Well, where's your website? Let everybody know where they can find you.
1: Absolutely. So two things I want to, again, ask everybody to do for me. One, don't forget the story of, again, Brady Flowers II, a graduating senior from Jackson Reed High School. He was a star football player, and before going into football, he was a star middle school lacrosse player who won the middle school state championships through his goal in the middle school as a deal student in lacrosse. This young man was killed, shot 7 weeks ago yesterday, and then died, succumbed to his bullet wounds the following day, which is today, 7 weeks ago today. And the school official, particularly the principal, who knew the children who were involved, one child actually held him down and pistol whipped him. And then when he broke free, then the other student shot him. These students were allowed to come back to school. But then a group of us fathers concerned that our children might feel not comfortable about going to school, went up to school to just open the doors. And the principal and his staff were more concerned about the men being there on campus than the students walking around who were committing murder. So that's that principal. You would have thought that maybe he would have been reprimanded by his negligence to protect this child who was under his care, who a year before that got jumped in the bathroom, right, by some different students. But those students got off without any, you know, major prosecution at all. The same, again, mindset that children can get away with murder continues. And that's that principal. Instead of being reprimanded, he got promoted to becoming one of the assistant superintendents of D.C. schools. Literally, we reward failure in D.C., and that is the reason why I'm running, because we can no longer reward failure in D.C. So I want you to remember the story of Brady Flowers II. And I want you to go to our website, which is Talib, TalibFordc.com, and join us as we hit the streets this weekend to collect signatures and to recruit people to make even $40 contributions. But I'm going to also do something radical. You know what I'm going to do? I'm going to share my phone number with anybody who wants it. It's 202-256-0499. That's 202-256-0499. You now have the cell phone number of prayerfully the next mayor of Washington, D.C. And I not plan on changing my phone number once I get elected.
0: All right. Thank you very much. Talib Muhammad, he is running for D.C. And he's a good friend of mine and a guy who's been around the city for a long time and a man who's done a lot of fantastic work for the community. Thank you very much.
1: Brother Garland, know that you and all your listeners are in my prayers every day. Let us, as my father used to say, work together and win together.
0: Thank you very much. All right. 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My name is Garland Nixon, and the number is 202-588-0893. My main man, Kalia Muhammad, is on. He's the guy who's on the board making this show happen. Of course, we're always very appreciative of the hard work that he does, answering phones on and all of the above. So thank you very much, Kalia. All right. Let us continue. So, you know, one of the things we're looking at now, I think, is we had these elections and we saw that in the past, what we were told, particularly in New York, a state with a very, very heavy Jewish community, where it was expected that the, you know, pro-Israel, pro-Zionist candidates would win. And it was just the opposite, where the what I would call anti-Israel, anti-Zionist candidates won. One of the things that's being focused on is that they're democratic socialists or not democratic socialists, you know, their political positions. But I think a big part, or maybe the biggest part of the reason that they won is because the issue going on right now with Israel is just in the forefront in so many ways. And there's a lot of people that felt like this is an opportunity for me to voice my displeasure with what's going on. I've got some statistics here. I'd like to do this. Right now, the Iran conflict is the most unpopular war in U.S. history. We've got a couple of things. I'll give you three reasons. Number one, the Iran war started with a lower public support than any other U.S. war at negative 13%. It's the first war to begin with negative net support, meaning negative 13% means 13% more people opposed it than supported it, right? Two, the Iran war currently has lower public support than any other U.S. war at negative 32%. It trails even the infamous Vietnam War, which was only 31%, and we're talking negative. So 32% is actually worse than 31%, because 32%, there are 32% more people out of 100%, that is, you know, that oppose the war, that don't support the war, as opposed to supporting it. And listen to this, at no point have more Americans supported the Iran war than opposed it. There's been no issue. People don't like it, they're not for it. In terms of net public support, it's the first U.S. war to be fought entirely underwater. Now, I will say this, as you know, as an anti-war person, I would make this argument. If Americans understood U.S. foreign policy, that should be the case with every war. If Americans understood the reasons that Americans fight war, if Americans realize that they're being lied to, that they're being

that their father is a serial killer, right? And I imagine it's a little tough to take. That's dad. He takes me to the swings and pushes me. That's dad. He gave me my first tricycle. That's it. He's a serial killer. It's probably pretty hard to stomach. And there's people that probably, like, if they find out their dad's a serial killer or mom or whatever, there's probably people that are like, and they're starting denial. No way! They're lying. Daddy didn't do that. And they're like, we've got a videotape confession of your dad. Somebody forced him to do it. Daddy wouldn't do that. You know, sorry, we've got all the evidence and he's admitted that it's him. Right? It's hard to admit that your dad's a serial killer. Somebody must have made him do it. Somebody must have pushed him. It couldn't possibly be dad. It has nothing to do with whether or not your dad's a serial killer. It just has to do with it's hard for you to kind of take a bite of that pie, of apple, shall we say. Okay. And that's the way I put with U.S. foreign policy. It's hard, man. You imagine thinking that, realizing that you've been lied to about every war. I mean, look. If you're a Republican, you got the Republican conflicts you're supposed to support. Yes, China's evil, and Iran's evil, the Muslims are evil. You got groups of evil people, and so, and if you're a Democrat, you got to believe that the lies about Ukraine. Oh no, Ukraine's just an innocent country, and they're all standing for themselves. The United States never overthrew the government. I got to use as an example Ukraine, because there's probably a lot of people here, the Democrats or whatever, who believe that one. That's their one to believe. You got one. The Republicans are supposed to support the Israelis. And right now, fewer and fewer of them do. And if you're a Democrat, your war to support, your designated war for you to support as the sheep that you are, if you do support it, is Ukraine. And you have to believe that the US never overthrew the government of Ukraine. You can't believe that, because if the US overthrew the government of Ukraine, that kind of changes things, doesn't it? That means that Ukraine, well, here's the way I put it. When people say, can you believe that the Russians attacked the Ukraine? And I'm like, the country of Ukraine? I'm like, Ukraine's not a country. You're not a country if another government overthrows you and installs a government and starts building up for war for a country on their border. And they literally say they're going to do that. No, Ukraine's not a country. Ukraine is not a country. Ukraine is nothing more than a puppet state of the United States. It is a, shall we say, a military and political tool. That's all it is. It's a military and political tool to be used against an adversary. In this instance, the adversary is Russia. In the same way, when the US says, the Uyghurs, the Iranians are, excuse me, the Chinese were the, remember this? The Chinese are genociding the Uyghurs. Really? Well, that's interesting, because how do you triple, if not quadruple, the number of Uyghurs that are around when you're genociding them? I thought there were supposed to be less Uyghurs if the Chinese were genocide. How can they be genociding the Uyghurs when the Uyghurs like triple their the number of people that they have? I find it. I don't. I'm just saying this. If that's how the Chinese committed genocide, they ain't good at it. But it had nothing to do with the Uyghurs. Nobody really believed that the Chinese were genociding the Uyghurs. That was for you, you poor sucker. That was for you, so that when the United States says we have to go to war with China, you would say, I guess we do, to protect the Uyghurs. We're protecting the Uyghurs. Remember this? We've got to go to war with Iran. Why? Because the Iran's killing the protesters, and we got to kill the protesters. I mean, we got to save the protesters. Really? How you going to do that? We're going to bomb the daylights out of the country and kill thousands of people. That's how we'll protect the protesters. But that fell apart when the whole protesters thing. So then it was like, yes, we've got to attack Iran to bomb the protesters, to save the protesters. And then after a couple of weeks, the protests were over, and they're like, well, that fell apart. Oh yeah, you're right. Okay. We got to attack Iran. Why? Because they have nuclear weapons. But you know they don't have nuclear weapons, and the CIA literally put out a report that says they don't, they're not, they haven't weaponized their nuclear program. Well, you know what? Saving the protesters didn't work, so it's all we got left. They li Don't you understand that when your government says we're going to work to fight with Iran to save the protesters, and then the protests stop, and everybody's like, yeah, no, and then they come up with something new. Oh, okay, yeah, that did kind of fall apart, didn't it? All right, nuclear weapons. Would you believe that? No, I wouldn't believe it, because I never believe it, because they're lying, and they're lying about

0: China and the Uyghurs, and they're lying about Ukraine and the Russians, and they lied about Vietnam, and they lied about Iraq twice, and they lied about Libya. Remember Libya? Yes, the Susan Rice said, yes, the Libyans, Muammar Gaddafi is giving Viagra to his troops so they can rape the women. But it was not true. It was a lie. You know why they said it? So you would support a war that was not in your best interest. Every single one of these wars is not in your best interest, and they're always based on lies. And a lot of Americans are getting tired of it. There's still some suckers. There's still some sheep standing around saying, I think they're telling me the truth about Iran. We've got to stand up against the mullahs or whatever it is they're being told you. Are there still some sheep around? Yes, there are. Are some sheep running around? You know, I really think we didn't overthrow the government of Ukraine. That didn't possibly happen. No, we're standing up against the evil Putin. There's sheep around that believe that. Absolutely. Every war, they could attack Iceland tomorrow. They could say Reykjavik, which is a strange name for a capital, but okay. Reykjavik, Iceland. Doggone it, they're doing something to a minority group. I don't know, the gay people or something. They're doing something to the gay people. And we don't know what it is, but we're going to call it genocide, and we've got to attack Iceland. And you know what? There is a certain faction, a certain contingent in the United States that would believe it. They could make up a name for a country. I've said this many times. They could literally, the government could make up a name for a country that didn't even exist and put it on MSNBC and NBC and Fox and tell you that this country was doing something that needed us to attack him. And there's a group of Americans that if it was their party, if it was Trump that said it, there's a group of people that would say, we got to obliterate that country. And if it was Obama and Clinton and Nancy Pelosi that said it, there's a group of Democrats that would say, well, we've got to stop this, whatever the name of this country is. And if you said, where is it? I've never really heard of it. But you know what? The people that I trust tell me that they're doing something bad to some bad group. I don't even know what the group is. Don't know where the country is. And I can't spell it. But all I'm telling you is, I'm being told we got to go to war with them, so I support it. I think I'm going to go home and bake some red, white, and blue cupcakes or something, just to show my support for the war against this country that I don't really know what it is, to save this group that I don't know who they really are. That's essentially what happens. Every time they start with a country that you know nothing about, Ukraine. Who knew anything about Ukraine before 2014? What do you know about Ukraine? Nothing. Zero. They knew nothing about Ukraine. And then all of a sudden, hey, Ukraine's had a revolution of dignity. How'd that happen? Well, the United States came in and spent $5 billion. They admitted $5 billion preparing the ground, shall we say. Really? And what else happened? And then the United States said, you know, I think these people should be in charge of Ukraine. And then what happened? And then mysteriously, oddly enough, we had no a part of that whatsoever. Oddly enough, there was a violent government overthrow, and then all of these people suddenly appeared in the government that were Americans or supporting for America. And then a bunch of Americans quit their jobs at the State Department, some of them, and went over to Ukraine to cash in and get rich off Ukrainian money. And how have things worked out for Ukraine ever since this revolution of dignity? Well, let's see. They went to war with a superpower, and they're getting smashed to pieces. Oh, yeah. Well, boy, they sure are happy. No, it's a disaster. It's a disaster because Ukraine is a military tool for the U.S. empire to be used to take out and attack Russia. That's what it is. And then there's a gigantic propaganda thing going on to make sure that you continue to shoot. We got to make sure everything's blue and yellow. We got to make sure the color of Ukraine flags have to be everywhere. Blue and yellow buses, blue and yellow flags on the street, all of this blue LO, the color of propaganda. Walmart literally changed their blue and yellow to the color of the Ukraine flag. That, let me tell you something. Walmart's owned by like the richest family in the world as a family goes. So it's like sisters and brothers, whatever the case may be. And they changed their name to their colors to the color of the Ukraine flag. The richest people in the world. Do you think the richest people in the world are doing that because they're standing up for the little guy? That they're standing up for democracy? That they're standing up against oppression? They are oppression. They're trying to make the world safe for oppressive corporate oligarchic overlords like themselves. Let's how about this? Let me just throw something at you. Let me name three companies that are our enemies, that are terrible, horrible, evil countries. Let's see. In China, everybody gets free health care and free college. In Russia, you get free health care and free college. Oh, that's interesting. What about Iran? Free health care, free college. Isn't it interesting that our enemies all give their people health care and college, and we don't? The bad guys, as we're told, they're the bad guys. If you're one of the bad guys, you don't pay for college, you don't pay for health care. If you're one of the good guys, you do. Unless you're Israel. I guess Israel must be one of the bad guys. You know why? Because Israel gets free college and free health care. Bad news, the United States pays for it. They pay for it. Well, how come they're not the bad guys? I thought everybody who gave you free health care and free college are the bad guys. Oh, how about China? They're terrible. They pulled 800 million people out of poverty. They deliberately plan, China deliberately plans their economy to bring people out of poverty. You know, they passed a law in China. You know what it is? It makes it illegal in China. It's now illegal to use AI to replace people with jobs. Yeah, boy, what a terrible, evil country they are. We wouldn't want to imitate them. You know, in China, if you are the head of a corporation and you swindle and hoodwink people and steal the money for your corporation, you know what the penalty is? Death. Death in China. If you are head of a company and you swindle the people and you get caught in China, you're dead. Here, you get promoted. You eventually become president, or maybe the head of the Senate, or maybe some other politician. Here, it's a way to rise to the top, to swindle people, to become Elon Musk, whatever. You can become a billionaire as a lying, thieving swindler. That is the system we live in. And in the evil system, they'll kill you if you do that. Imagine that. And we're taught to believe that those are the bad guys. If you really look at history, if you really look at history, who the heck? First of all, let me ask you this. Iran is the bad guys. We must stop them. They're evil. We must protect Israel from Iran. Who has Iran invaded and attacked? Help me out. Help me out. In the last several hundred years, who have they really attacked? Hundreds of years, who have they attacked? Who have they gone to war with? How about Israel? Who they've attacked everybody in their region, including us. They literally attacked a U.S. ship called the USS Liberty. And by the way, for those of you who talk about Israel and say it's all Netanyahu, Netanyahu's this, Netanyahu's the one we have to fix. Let me ask you this. Was Netanyahu the prime minister when they attacked the USS Liberty? No, he wasn't. This is a Israel thing. This is a Zionism thing. This ain't a Netanyahu thing. Don't let them fool you by saying this is a person who's a problem, and then all we got to do is get rid of Netanyahu. That's always the game. There's a person. It is the politics of personality, not the politics of, not system, not structures. But they attacked USS Liberty, and Netanyahu was not in charge when they did that. So let me ask you this. Iran, I mean, excuse me, China. When's the last time they attacked? They had a skirmish on their border with Vietnam in 79. But who's China going around attacking? Now, they've said if Taiwan, which we literally, the United States, recognizes Taiwan as a part of China, as a province of China, right? So it's literally, we recognize it in the same way that they would recognize Puerto Rico as part of the U.S. So explain to me. And they've said if you try to take, if they try to go public, shall we say, if Taiwan says we're free, we're not part of China, we will take it. And they will. I mean, the United States is setting Taiwan up to be Ukraine 2.0. I mean, Taiwan has what, 25 million people, and China has 1.4 billion. And what do you think? We're going to put some missiles on Taiwan, on the island of Taiwan, so that they can protect themselves from an island, a nation of 1.1 billion, a nation that the United States is pretty much has admitted we can't defeat China, but somehow we can help Taiwan defeat China. You're setting them up to be cannon fodder, in the same way that you set Ukraine up to be cannon fodder, in the same way that we've set country after country up over the course of history to be cannon fodder. That's always the game. It's the imperial game. The imperial game is if you're in Africa, you set the Hutus against the Tutsis. If you're in the Middle East, you set the Shia Muslims against the Sunni Muslims. If you're in Korea, you set the South Koreans against the North Koreans. If you're in Eastern Europe, you set the Ukrainians that are Slavics against the Russians who are Slavics. That's it. That's always been the game. You always find a way. If you're in the United States, you try to convince the light-skinned black people that they're better than the dark-skinned black people. That you always, imperialism and empire always finds the way to divide people in the working class, to divide everyday working class, to set them against each other. Right now, the Israelis on the ground ain't doing so well against Lebanon. So what did Trump just say? Well, maybe we can get Syria to do that. Why? Because they're Muslims. Why should you have some non-Muslims die when you can have the Muslims dying fighting each other? That's always the game. Anytime you see that in the world, anytime you see, let's have the Taiwanese who are Chinese fight against the Chinese who are also Chinese. Anytime you see that, that's imperialism. And you are a sucker if you support it. Anytime you see the North Koreans and the North Koreans and South Koreans are literally family. We literally put a line along that, what is the, whatever, 38th parallel, whatever. We put that line, the demarcation line, the line between, we stuck that in there. And families were cut in half. Cousins were cut in half, right? One on each side. And then we go in to teach the South Koreans that the North Koreans are evil. So you cut the Korean. They're not, there's no such thing as South and North Koreans. We created the idea of North and South Korea. So when you see the North Koreans and the South Koreans fighting each other, that's the empire doing what the empire has done for centuries. It's going in and taking a group of people and setting them against each other, going in and telling the light-skinned blacks in America, you know, the dark-skinned blacks are not as good as you are. Why, you're closer to white. You're okay. You're better than they are. It's setting that group again. How about this? You go to Ireland. Well, everybody's got red hair and freckles. What do we want to do? Well, you know, come to think of it, we got the Irish Catholics and the Irish Protestants. What do you know? We can get them to fight each other. What do you do in Eastern Europe? Well, they're all Slavs. Well, Ukraine literally has been part of Russia for, you know, 1,000 years. Yeah, but I think we can get them to fight each other. Let's go in there. We'll get Ukraine and we'll arm Ukraine and set it up again. Let me ask you this. Where's all of Ukraine's money come from? The West, Europe, the U.S. Where do their weapons come from? Europe, U.S. So who's fighting this? They are cannon fodder. The Ukrainians are cannon fodder for Western imperialism. That's all it is. They are being used. And if you believe that, let me ask you this. I got to throw this at you. The South Koreans are the North Koreans. And the U.S. comes in and the Brits come in and set them against. Do you think that's legitimate? Do you think the North Koreans should be fighting the South Koreans? Do you think the Hutus should be fighting the Tutsis? Do you think the Shia Muslims should be fighting the Sunni Muslims? Do you think I could go on and on and on around this country and you'll, of this world, and you'll find for centuries that the game has always been? And do you think the Slavs should be fighting the Slavs? Do we see a consistent pattern here? But you get to pick a war. If you're a Democrat or a Republican, if you're a Republican, you get to pick. I guess you're supposed to support the Iran war. And if you're a Democrat, you're supposed to support Ukraine. And I say, if you support U.S. foreign policy in these wars, you're pathetic. You're being had. You are so misled that I can point these things out. And I know there are people sitting here saying, but everybody I know believes that. It's got to be true. You believe what you want. But history tells its own story. And you know what? As the Tuna, the former coach of the New York Giants said, you are what your record says you are. And if your record says that you lie to the people of America and start war, not occasionally, not every now and then, every single time, then the odds are overwhelming that you're doing it this time. And the odds are more than overwhelming. The odds are what they are. The number is 202-588-0893. We got a little bit of time left if somebody wants to call in. And we have some open lines. Kalia is standing by, and I want to get your thoughts. And you know, here's one of the things that's important now. And that is that with the Iran conflict, the American people, it ain't here yet. They're starting to feel, they're feeling it. They're feeling some increased fuel prices, but they ain't felt nothing yet. They're not feeling nothing yet. You know, probably say Garland's a broken record. Yeah, I am. I've been saying, but let me tell you something. Man, you are going to feel some really, Really. There are those who feel that we'll go into a depression. I don't know. A recession is almost guaranteed. I don't know. But I have heard from knowledgeable economists that Americans will be hearkening back to the halcyon days when we had $5 a gallon gas, that it's going to be significantly higher than that, and that what will probably be worse, because the issue, I think, will not be certainly the price of gas, it'll be the availability of gas and diesel fuel. And that could get really bad, because diesel fuels are used to run tractors, for planting food. Diesel fuel is used to run. How do you think the food comes out of the when the farm, when they harvest the farm, using diesel fuel tractors, and they go into tractor trailers who run off diesel fuel, and they come to the markets using diesel fuel. Man, if we run short of diesel fuel, you're looking at a food shortage. You're looking at a lot of bad things, and that's the direction we're going in. And you know what? It had to happen if the US kept with those wars and people kept buying into that stuff and we're not pushing back like we need to. But maybe at some point people will be in the streets. Anyway, 202-588-0893. First Carl, you're on air. What's your name? Where are you calling from? Nope.
1: Hello?
0: Gone. Oh, there we go. What's happening? Caller, you're on air.
1: Hey, Garland. Let me ask you a
0: Yes,
1: question.
0: sir.
1: Belated Happy Father's Day to you, brother.
0: Thank you
1: And
0: very
1: thank you
0: much.
1: for your show, because you're right on time. See, when you know the truth will make you free, and you will be made free indeed. Not the truth will set you free, because you can be captured again. 11 Negro Congress people voted against reparations for black people in the United States of America just recently, this week. I've been calling Kwame Nkrumah, I've been calling Al Sharpton, I've been calling everybody. They can't seem to give me the answer of who are the 11 Negro congressmen that voted against reparations for our people. Is it some deal they're making? Is it something wrong with the reparations or what? What's your opinion about reparations for black people in this country? And I hang up with you.
0: Well, sure. Here's what I would say about reparations for black folks in this country, and that's an easy one. Look, if somebody does something to harm me, you do something and my foot gets injured, then legally you should make me whole. What has happened to black people systemically was, through slavery, through the theft of wages. Slavery was the theft of wages through abuse, and as a result, black folks were, and then of course after that there was apartheid, and so black folks were deliberately impoverished and deliberately punished for nothing other than the color of their skin, which means that the government absolutely owes the black people alive today for what's happened to black folks over the course of the years. And the fact that, like me, I tell everybody, I was born very, very poor. When I was born very, very poor. I wasn't born very, very poor because my name was Garland. I was born poor, very, very poor because my mom, my parents were black. And then eventually we got out of that. I'm luckily, by the time I became a teenager, we weren't very, very poor anymore. But when I was born, we were, right? And that the fact is that black people deserve reparations. Now, there's another side of that that I have to say. And that is, and black folks should fight for reparations. I have no expectations that black folks will get them. That don't mean they shouldn't stop fighting, but I have no expectations that they'll get them anytime soon. When people say we should ask for reparations, here's my, what's the word I'm thinking? The analogy, right? And that is, that's why I talk about U.S. foreign policy. If you understand that black folk, that U.S. foreign policy is murdering and thieving and assassinating around the world, right? If you think you're going to get reparations, to me, that's like, you ever see Jurassic Park and like the people are in a car and this gigantic dinosaur is about to eat them and try to eat them. Imagine if one of them was to look at the other guy and say, let's sit down and have a talk with this dinosaur. I think we can work out an agreement with him. Yeah, best of luck with that. You're going to get bitten in half, is what you're going to get and swallowed, right? That's the way I feel. Knowing how brutal and violent and genocidal the US foreign policy is, asking them for reparations, you should keep asking, but you've got as good a chance as you do working out some kind of a nice deal with that Tyrannosaurus Rex. If you understand the US foreign policy is every bit as brutal and genocidal as a Tyrannosaurus Rex, it's just that at least the Tyrannosaurus Rex eats. Gotta eat. Brother's gotta eat. Give him a break. He's gotta eat, okay? But I just don't want it to be me. All right. 202-588-0893. Next call, you're on air. What's your name? Where are you calling from?
2: Yeah, this is
0: You're on the
2: Ben
0: air.
2: from Ben from Rockville and Arkansas.
0: Talk to me, Ben.
2: We have Garland Mitchum back. So now we know that we're going to hear the truth, and we appreciate you, and we hope that you're around for a while. Thank you. We appreciate it. Hey, man, we're glad to have you back. Hey, take care.
0: Thank you very much. All right. Thank you very much. Really appreciate it. Well, you know, I'm here and I don't know, you know, you don't have to agree with me. And in fact, as you know, one of the things that I say is that I think it's good to have conversations amongst people that disagree. I think that's positive. The complaint that I have about the mainstream media, be it Fox News, MSNBC, CNN, New York Times, all of them, is that they only have one side. Whichever side they're supposed to have, they have one side, and they don't bring on people who say, I disagree with this thing. I disagree with all of this stuff. Look, you can have a show or anything for all you want to, but just have somebody on there that says, I don't agree, and welcome that. That's called an intellectual conversation, a philosophical conversation. You know, read Plato's myth, you know, what is it? Plato's Republic, you know, where people sit around and talk about what is a moral and honest man? What is this? What is that? Yeah, that's good. But you got to have all sides. And my problem is that in our so-called media, when you only have one side, that's not news. That's not media. That's just propaganda. And most of the 99% of the time, they're going to bring somebody on to tell you that the current war or the next war is necessary. And what they don't tell you is that those people are getting paid, that those people are on the board of General Dynamics, that those people are getting paid by, you know, you turn on the so-called news and they've got some former retired CIA, retired general, retired whatever, who doesn't tell you that they may retire from the Pentagon, but they're still working for General Dynamics, Lockheed Martin, and all of the above. So we get constantly propagandized, you know, and I'm at a point where, you know, if somebody calls and says, why should I believe you, Garland? I say, you shouldn't. Look it up yourself. See what you can find yourself. Go look in look at the mainstream media, but then look at alternative media, too, that you're not supposed to look. Look at all of it and try to make up a decision for yourself. Well, anyway, I got to get ready to run. I'm going to thank my main man, Kalia, as always. He does a fantastic job. Now, you know, I love my house music, and every week or so, you know, sometime last week I went old school, but this is a fairly new house song that I've fallen in love with. So it's a remix of music. I believe it's a remix of music, isn't it? Oh, man, it's sweet. I think you'll like it. I'm out.

0: Good evening and welcome to Robin's Place. It is Friday evening in the nation's capital, approximately 7:20, maybe 7:21 in a few seconds. But we're getting things started here at Robin's Place and open up the doors in the Phyllis Hyman Room this evening. The featured artist in the Phyllis Hyman Room this evening was Miss Angela Bofill. Now, if you happen to be new to Robin's Place, Robin's Place is a virtual entertainment center, and we have four floors here at Robin's Place, and in each one of the floors, we have a room that is named after someone who I think is an icon. It could be in music, could be in politics, or theater, or literary arts. This evening, we started things out in the Phyllis Hyman Room, and certainly a fitting person to open the doors, Miss Angela Bofill. Like to share with you some of the other fabulous programs that we have here at WPFW. I am always in awe about the amazing programmers we have here at Robin's Place, and I like to share a few of them with you, and you know, take note of it in some fashion. You can certainly put it in your cell phone, or you can go to WPFW's website and review some of the programs. But we have Arthur McLeod. He comes your way at 5 o'clock tomorrow morning. So for those of you who are early risers, a perfect way to start your Saturday morning with the mellow man, Arthur McLeod. A little later on in the morning, for you early birds, about 7 o'clock, James Funk and Captain Fly. Oh, my gosh. So amazing. 7 o'clock and in the a.m. Absolutely magnificent show. Well, believe me, I am going to take you on a fabulous ride this evening myself. So, again, I'm going to thank you for joining me, and I want to share with you a bit of information, something that is about to happen here at WPFW that you can be a part of.
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Yeah. Where you live? No, no, no. Disregard that. That's okay. That's the most important thing. I want to know you. I say, I want to know you.

in Mississippi. It rained and it rained. It rained both night and day. Listen, the people worried and they began to cry. Lord have mercy. Where can we go now? There was women and there was children screaming and crying. Lord have mercy. In this great disaster, who can we go to now but you, Lord? In this great flood of Tupelo, Mississippi, it happened one evening.

We're hanging out in the B.B. King Blues Room here at Robin's Place, and the featured artist in the B.B. King Blues Room this evening is Albert King. And Albert King with the answer to the Laundromat Blues. Then, of course, we heard Laundromat Blues. And then Born Under a Bad Sign. Oh, cheesy peasy. And he started out the set with I'll Play the Blues for You. Albert King, our featured artist this evening in the B.B. King Blues Room. And starting things out and opening the doors to the B.B. King Blues Room this evening was Kiko Tasura with Sweet Potato Yam. That's such a swinging piece of music. I really, really, really love her. She's fabulous. The last several weeks, I have been encouraging you to go and vote. And of course, we started with the District of Columbia first because their primary was the first primary in the DMV. And then we moved on to Maryland, and they have now had their primary. And last but not least, the state of Virginia. From now on, voters can cast their early ballots from now through August 1st. You can go to designated polling locations. You can check in with your general registrar's office to find out where you can early vote, an early vote location, or a drop box. Primary day is actually August 4th, so there is time, but do not delay. There really is no reason for you to wait until August 4th. The primary locations are open from 6, I think it is, until 7 p.m., You can go to Virginia Department of Elections website and you can find out your polling location where you can go to vote. Please do that because your local election is going to definitely determine who controls what is going on in your immediate neighborhood. So please do that. Do yourself a favor and participate. Musically, we've been in, oh, by the way, I'm Robin Holden. Welcome to Robin's Place. Thank you for joining me. Oh, I have the funniest thing to tell you. Tim and Gail Jameson, they are hilarious. Tim sent me a text and he said, "Dear Robin, virtual always makes us laugh. You're as real as they come. B.B. King Blues Room." Love it. So anyway, I always say this is a virtual entertainment center, but thank you so much, Tim and Gail. I do appreciate you both. Musically, we're going to move from the B.B. King Blues Room, and we're going to start things off in the Bessie Smith Blues Room. As you can tell, I'm feeling a little bluesy today, so I'm going to keep it moving. Trudy, coming to the stage.

o'clock in the morning, and old dog just lay there, y'all.